0: Those the competition for that is steep. Yeah. Those kids are intense every year. It's great.
1: Yeah. Well, thank you very much, Darcy, for stopping by. We appreciate it. Again, if you know a teenager or you are a teenager listening and you want to get involved in the Teen Summer Reading Program, how do you do that?
0: You can come visit us at any of our locations. We would love to see you, and we'd love for you to come to our like event programs, too. Or you can always go to our website, ebrpl.com.
1: Darcy, thanks for stopping by. I appreciate it.
0: Thank you. It's been great.
1: All right, let's take our top of the hour break. More of Tiger Rag Radio after this from the Super Chevy Dealer Studio. Thank you. Louisiana Radio Network Sports, I'm Jeff Palermo. A year after finishing with a losing record, UL Lafayette is back in the NCAA tournament for the fourth time in the last 5 years. The Cajuns secured their spot in a regional by winning 5 games in 6 days at 2 different ballparks at the rain-soaked Sunbelt Tournament. Coach Matt Degg says he's been impressed with the determination of his team.
2: It was a year of getting back up, so it's very validating. For me, redemption is the sweetest thing on earth. And I'm just very happy for our kids, our school, our fan base, our city, and a chance to go win a regional, and that's the expectation.
1: UL Lafayette is the 3 seed in the Starkville Regional. Will play second-seeded Cincinnati Friday night. Former LSU pitcher Gage Jump has received the call to the big leagues. Jump will get the start for the A's tonight as they take on the Seattle Mariners. Former McNeese star Will Dion is also headed to the majors as he's been called up by the Cleveland Guardians. Jeff Palermo, Louisiana Radio Network Sports.
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1: At the SEC spring meetings, Commissioner Greg Sankey said the league will not take a firm stance this week on expanding the college football playoff from 12 to 24 teams. Sankey says any position that the SEC takes on this issue will be after school leaders and coaches receive all of the information.
4: I'm not an opponent of 24 or 28. We have to inform the decision making. I think we did a good job informing our position last year on 16. We'll consider other ideas certainly this week and moving forward.
1: There is a concern a 2014 playoff will devalue the regular season. New Pelicans coach Jamal Mosley met with the media today and was asked how he plans to use Zion Williamson's skill set.
5: I think just opening the floor up a lot more for him to attack the basket, giving space, being able to live at the free throw line consistently. But there, some of the things he's done here have been obviously spectacular. And so just making sure that we continue that along with us being healthy.
1: Jeff Palermo, Louisiana Radio Network Sports.
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1: Robin Dow is our producer tonight. Jeff Palermo, along with Todd Horn and Glenn Gilbo of Tiger Rag, as we are broadcasting from the East Baton Rouge Parish Main Library on Goodwood Boulevard, the Super Chevy Dealer's Studio. On the road tonight, spoke with a couple of folks from the library already, and we still have one more guest to come in about 20 minutes, but let's bring in our next guest, and he is the Sports Information Director for the LSU Men's basketball team who will have to be working on some really good pronunciation guides in the game notes coming.

0: coming up in the 2026-27 season. Kent Lowe joining us here on Tiger Rag Radio. Kent, how you doing?
1: Don't y'all have to keep your voices down if you're in the library?
2: No, that's a good question, Kent.
3: We're in a lobby where they let you talk freely.
2: Yes. We're right outside the library.
0: We're at Free Speech Alley over here, Kent.
2: No one has come up and said, shh. That's an excellent point, Kent.
1: I'm just glad I got my time zones correct, because I'm out in California at the NCAA Golf Championships where it's just after 5 o'clock.
3: All right. I remember adjusting to that all the time myself.
2: Well, Kent, you've been in Carlsbad for the NCAA championships for the women's team, and LSU's women's team did very well, and then you're staying over for the men's team, so you're going to be there longer than Frank is in a typical Omaha summer, right?
1: I'll be paying taxes here in California before this is over.
3: You'll be broke. You'll be broke.
1: Yeah, no kidding.
0: You haven't been asked to evacuate for any particular reason, have you?
1: No. I was very calm here.
0: Okay, all right.
1: A lot of good golf. That's the main thing.
2: Beautiful course.
3: Well,
2: my goodness.
3: Well, we want to talk about the golf. We want to talk about the women, and we want to talk about the men's upcoming chances. But Jeff was talking about the pronunciation of the soon maybe to be announced roster for men's basketball. I'm also concerned about their age. I mean, are you going to have some type of geriatric?
1: You never know. I think it'll all shake itself out and figure itself out in the next several weeks. But we'll go and learn. And if we have to put someone next to them like other sports do, we'll put an interpreter up there.
2: There you go.
0: Yeah.
2: Well, Kent, when you're dealing with transfer portal guys that come in from other colleges in the United States, like, what is the difference when Coach McMahon had a player from overseas last year, the guard, like, what different hoops do you have to go through, or do the coaches have to go through before they can, you know, get all their papers in and everything? Is it a little more cumbersome is what I'm asking?
1: I'm sure it is, Glenn, but I can't give you any specifics on that because I just really don't know that. I'm sure there's paperwork because, I mean, I'm sure any international student coming in, even if it's just a general student population, I'm sure there are more forms and papers and things that have to be filled out and things like that. But honestly, I can't really even tell you where that all begins. I assume it involves compliance. I assume it involves admissions, probably the academic center. I just really don't know. That's a question I've never really, you know, thought of or had to deal with, to be honest with you.
3: Well, Kent, when do you think, I know officially LSU hasn't announced any signees for the basketball program or any commitments, but when do you think we'll see a roster begin to materialize officially?
1: I would think it's going to kind of be like baseball has done in past years, where maybe we'll get everybody and then, you know, maybe we'll have a press conference or something and we'll present the roster, you know, to everyone. I don't really have any specifics on that because obviously I'm on one coast, Will's in Destin at SEC meetings, and I've been out here. I have been out here a week, and so I really haven't had a chance to talk with him because most of this month I've been traveling with golf teams. So I have to admit I have been a little away from the campus and the subject for most of this middle part of May and end of May.
3: Speaking of golf, the women's team had a really strong showing. Didn't make the NCAA finals round, but got pretty close. And then there was an exceptional effort by one particular golfer.
1: Yeah, Taylor Riley. LSU missed the 15 cut, which is the first cut after 54 holes, by one shot. And, you know, as I wrote, Garrett has said several times leading into this tournament, it always comes down to one or two shots. Last year, they were on the right side of the cut. This year, the wrong side of the cut, and you could find anywhere in 54 holes where there's another stroke that could have been made up. Taylor Riley, what happens is they take nine players from the 15 teams that missed the cut, and they play for the individual title as well on Monday. Taylor was in a tie for the final spot, and it turned into a five-hole playoff that ended well after dark for the first four holes Sunday night, and then they came back on Monday morning, and Taylor parred the par 4 17th to get her into the final round Monday afternoon. Finished two over, finished 30th in a field of 156. That's pretty good. It's her final college tournament. Her mother played at LSU. They're from San Diego. So she had a lot of friends out watching.
2: Well, Kent, the men's start Friday. What do you think of their chances going in?
1: Well, they're the seventh seed. They're in what I call the good wave. They'll play with the top 15 seeds late Friday afternoon Central Time, then play Saturday morning in the first two rounds. That's really an advantage on this course. It's really a shot maker's course. Second shot's important, being on the right side of the green. I think they've got a really good chance. Two Louisiana guys, Noah McWilliams from up in northwest Louisiana, Jay Mendel from Lafayette area, who's well-known over there, lead this team, and three other really good players, including a freshman who's kind of overlooked, Dan Hayes, who's really solid. I think they've got a great chance to possibly go into match play in this thing, which is the cut to eight after Monday, next Monday's play. I think they've got a shot at it. This is a pretty solid team. They've had a really good, consistent year.
2: And you mentioned the women's coach, Garrett Runyon, and the men's coach is Jake Amos. I mean, both of those coaches both of those teams have been improving in the last few years, and both of those coaches are pretty, they haven't been at LSU long, and they've both had a major impact.
1: Well, Garrett is, of course, played at LSU, was an assistant on the men's team that won the national championship in 2015. He's taken LSU the last 6 years, which is a school record, to this national championship tournament. Jake Amos, who took East Tennessee four times to this event, back with LSU this year. He's excited. This team's ready to go, and I think if they get off to a good start on Friday, watch out. They could be a tough out here by the time it gets to next week.
3: Kent, for listeners who may not know, because golf isn't like football or baseball or basketball.
1: Sure.
3: But it has a gravity of its own, a strong following of its own. Can you sort of describe that, what that's like?
1: Yeah, I mean, and it's been really cool, especially Memorial Day out here, to see the number of kids that parents brought out here and watch the girls stop and sign autographs and all. There's a large following, and they've kind of this year asked people to follow the players in the fairway, which gives it a better look on TV and all, but it's a fun sport. It really is. And I've watched these girls and the guys for a number of years, and the golf is pretty amazing. I mean, it is really, really high quality. Players from all over the world playing college golf for these colleges.
3: And LSU's had its share of former players that have made it to the pros, to the PGA and I guess the LPGA.
1: Sure, yeah. Ingrid Lindblad, of course, is the most notable from 2 years ago, who has already won. She won every Player of the Year award in 24 from Sweden. She won on the LPGA as a rookie. Madeline Sagstrom, who was back in the 2015 era, was really great. Carla Tejedo, Rocio's sister, who plays on this year's team, is on the LPGA Tour. And, of course, Sam Burns, David Toms on the men's tour. So, yeah, there's some LSU flags out there on both of the big tours.
0: Kent, so when's this all wrapping up? It seems like when you're talking about it goes into match play. I mean, this is going on forever.
1: Well, the women's tournament ends tomorrow with the championship match. Right now they're playing the semifinals. It looks like it'll be number one Stanford and number two Southern Cal tomorrow in match play. And then the amazing thing happens is they clear holes tomorrow. They will start expanding this course. The women play at 6,300-something yards. They will make this course 7,300-plus yards for the men. There are a lot of spots that are closed off during the women's tournament, which is where tee boxes will be. And so it becomes a behemoth for the men's tournament, which will start on Friday. They'll play 54 holes. There'll be a cut to 15. They play a fourth round next Monday, and the top eight go to match play to decide the national championship.
0: All right, Kent. Well, hopefully you have your extended stay will get even more extended. We appreciate your time, man.
1: Oh, my pleasure, guys. Thanks, and don't get too loud in the library there.
0: We've been kicked out before. It's okay.
2: Thanks a lot, Kent.
1: Thank you, guys. Thank you.
0: All right, that is Kent Lowe, from LSU Sports Information Director for men's basketball and, of course, men's and women's golf. And it kind of sounds like we're not going to see official announcements as far as transfer portal guys. That sounded like August to me. Hold on a second, Todd. I'm sorry.
3: I've heard through the grapevine, and I'm not as close to it as Glenn is, but that we may not have an official roster until the first day of school.
0: Yeah, yeah, that's what I'm thinking.
2: Yeah, and that's how it is with baseball often.
0: And yeah.
2: They're probably not going to get Alan Graves, so though.
0: Yeah,
2: story.
0: I did see. Yeah.
2: He's
0: going
2: to probably stay in the NBA.
0: Yeah. All right. Well, let's take a break. More of Tiger Rag Radio from the Super Chevy Dealer Studio at the Goodwood Library for the East Baton Rouge Parish Library System. When we come back, we're going to talk with Tara, who works for the East Baton Rouge Parish Library System. So stay tuned for that here on Tiger Rag Radio.
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0: All right, back here on Tiger Rag Radio, Jeff Palermo from the Goodwood Library, the main library of the East Baton Rouge Parish Library System. This is Tiger Rag Radio. We'll get back into the SEC spring meetings talk. Brandon Marcello from CBS Sports will join us coming up in about 10 minutes or so. So you want to stay tuned for that. A new rule was actually just passed today. And we'll get Brandon's take on that as far as football scheduling. No more non-conference games that second to last week of the regular season. So we'll get Brandon's take on that. Remember, that's when everybody would play, you know, the Citadel and at whatever school they can find from the Southern Conference or something like that. That's all over with. It'll be a conference game that you play the second to last week. And also Lane Kiffin spoke today. So we'll get Brandon's take on what Lane had to say. But we're also, since we're here at the library, we're talking about the various summer reading programs that they have with the East Baton Rouge Parish Library System. And Tara Daring is with us. She's been at the library now for 20 years. And she handles the children's summer reading programs. So this is for kids 11 and under, right, Tara? Oh, let's see. Make sure I got you in the right headset. Okay. Okay. That's, all right. There we go. All That's right. My fault. My fault completely. So tell us how the East Baton Rouge Parish Library System gets kids involved in summer reading.
15: So there's various ways for them to participate. The reading challenge itself can be done either online mm-hmm. or on paper. We have a lot of people that still like to continue on paper. They can go to ebrpl.beanstack.org and sign up online, or they can stop by any of their local locations and get signed up that way as well. So that's the reading challenge itself. But
0: okay.
15: We can also get them involved through attending programs. We have over 300 free programs over the course of the summer.
0: That is awesome.
15: Yeah.
0: Well, for those that want to get involved in some of the reading challenges, and then we'll get
15: yes.
0: into the different programs,
15: sure.
0: What does that entail? What kind of challenge is it to make sure that your child or a child that you know is reading every week, if not every day?
15: So, 20 years ago when I first started working at the library, it was a very simple program. If you were a non-reader, you had to listen to 10 books. And if you were a reader, you had to read 5 books. And it was very simple, but it was over as soon as you finished. And our goal now is to keep kids reading every single week, if not every day, as you said. because that prevents what we call the summer slide.
0: Yeah.
15: Statistics show that if they don't continue reading throughout the summer, all of their skills that they've built up during the school year start to slide down. They lose math comprehension, reading comprehension. There's a lot of things that are affected by not reading over the summer. So we try to incentivize it and make it a little bit more fun and exciting to actually participate in that reading program.
0: How do you incentivize the children? What's in it for them? Other than obviously gaining the knowledge of reading and learning and all that stuff, they want some other little fun things to go along with it.
15: Yeah, they like rewards, and so we do reward them. The base program, they have to earn 30 points. They get 1 point per title that they've logged. They get 2 points per 30 minutes that they've logged, depending on how they would like to log it. And once they reach 30 points, they've completed the base program. But the incentive to continue is they get up to 6 drawings to participate in our weekly drawings, but they have to continue reading each week to go ahead and be eligible for those drawings. And so by continuing to read, they get more entries into that weekly drawing, and that weekly drawing is sponsored by local vendors around town for free items, gift packages, gift cards, different things like that. We also have an end of the summer reading drawing, and that is for $50 gift cards. And so we let them know that, you know, the more chances you have to win, the better better chance you have. So,
0: got about a minute left. You say there's also all kinds of different summer reading programs. So I don't know any way you can sum that up in about 60 seconds or so.
15: Absolutely. So craft, activities, performers. We have live animals. We have comedy, magic, theater, ballet, all sorts of different things that they can participate in.
0: Well, I might need to be a kid again. That sounds like
15: they need to come watch all the wonderful shows and participate in the crafts and activities.
0: And that's at all the different locations throughout the East Baton Rouge Parish Library System.
15: Absolutely.
0: Yeah, that's awesome. That's awesome. What have you seen? Again, I know we're a little short on time, but what kind of involvement have you seen from kids over the last 20 years? Is it picking up?
15: Pre-COVID, it was really picking up very, very a good bit. And we are starting to pick up again these last few years. But we did see a fall off during COVID, as everyone did.
0: Yeah.
15: But it's really starting to pick back up again. We hope that with the digitization and the additional incentives that we can really continue to increase our numbers.
0: Tara, keep up the good work here at the East Baton Rouge Parish Library System. Thank you very much for stopping by.
15: Thank you for having me.
0: All right, Tara Deering from the East Baton Rouge Parish Library System. We'll take a break. When we come back, Brandon Marcello from CBS Sports, he will join us from Destin, Florida, the site of the SEC Spring Meeting. So stay tuned for that here on Tiger Rag Radio from the Super Chevy Dealer Studios, broadcasting today from the Goodwood Library, part of the East Baton Rouge Parish Library System.
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0: Louisiana Radio Network, I'm Jeff Palermo. Governor Landry says teachers will get their stipend for next school year one way or another.
5: Governor Landry says he hopes once the legislature sends the budget to his desk that they can work together to fund the $2,000 teacher stipend for another year. Landry says they have time since the stipends are not distributed until December. Still, he says the ultimate solution is a permanent pay raise.
11: For the first time ever, we're launching a bipartisan MFP pay raise task force with all of the key stakeholders at the table.
5: Senate President Cameron Henry says he will introduce a Senate concurrent resolution to study and develop a new MFP formula. I'm Andrew Greenstein.
0: The governor also made a big announcement in central Louisiana today as Applied Digital Corporation has announced plans to develop a $3.6 billion artificial intelligence factory campus in Rapides Parish in the town of Boise. The new campus will support 200 new full-time jobs with operations beginning next year. LRN.
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0: At the SEC spring meetings, Commissioner Greg Sankey said the league will not take a firm stance this week on expanding the college football playoff from 12 to 24 teams. Sankey says any position that the SEC takes on this issue will be after school leaders and coaches receive all of the information.
16: I'm not an opponent of 24 or 28. We have to inform the decision making. I think we did a good job informing our position last year on 16. We'll consider other ideas. Certainly this week and moving forward.
0: There is a concern a 24-team playoff will devalue the regular season. Southeastern Louisiana has won the honor of best college campus in the state, according to a study done by NISH, which is a college search website. SLU President Dr. William Wainwright says the school received high marks for its campus food, housing, diversity, and social scene, and all of that helps a student perform well.
17: Students who are highly engaged outside of the classroom on campuses, many of whom which live in residence halls, have a higher speed to completion and graduation.
0: LRN.
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0: Hey, we're back here from the East Baton Rouge Parish Main Library as we are done with the library guests. But once again, I want to thank Brandon, Darcy, and Tara for stopping by, telling us about all the great summer reading programs. But if you want to read about what's going on at the SEC Spring Meetings, check out Brandon Marcello's stuff over at CBSSports.com. As he has been there since, I would imagine, Monday when Greg Sankey spoke. Brandon, thanks a lot for joining us here on Tiger Rag Radio. How you doing tonight?
13: Doing all right, Dad. It's been a newsy couple of hours here, and especially these last 15 minutes with learning here that the Cruz Cantwell bill on college sports is expected to fall and drop here in the next few days. So,
0: wow, okay. All right, so this would be the bill that obviously would provide some NIL regulations and then obviously all kinds of other stuff to help reform college athletics, right?
13: Yeah, and, you know, we're speaking to Greg Sankey just, I guess, about an hour or two ago now, and I was asking questions about, like, do you have any confidence? Do you feel that you'll have confidence that this bill is going to be introduced before the summer recess in August? Because a lot of people have said if there's not movement before August, this thing's never going to get done, because
0: yeah,
13: the recess happens and then everybody's in campaign mode for the midterms. And but now that this news has dropped here, a little bit more confidence that maybe there could be some headway made in Congress, because this is a bipartisan bill, which is important, as we know. And then also it's being introduced in the Senate, which is where the House, they expected to maybe have the votes for the previous bill, the SCORE Act, but they didn't have the votes in the Senate. But doing a bipartisan bill coming out of the Senate gives this thing a little bit more hope than what we saw previously with the SCORE Act.
3: Yeah, just out of curiosity, who's leading the bill, even though it's bipartisan? Isn't it Ted Cruz and someone from the Democratic side?
0: Maria Cantwell.
3: Okay.
0: Yeah, from Washington. Yeah, yeah. She's a senator from Washington. Yeah.
13: Yeah, Maria Cantwell, she's been big in some of the push also for pooling media rights, for example, which, by the way, I'm expecting some form of that to be in this bill from my sourcing. So there's going to be some interesting things that are going to be in this bill that weren't in the SCORE Act that might ruffle feathers one way or another. Of course, this is a lot of compromise. They've been negotiating on this, Cruz and Cantwell, in the White House for several weeks, so there's going to be some things that collegiate leaders don't like, but I think that a lot of the things they really want, especially antitrust protection, is what's really crucial here for them.
3: Do you think the antitrust protection is actually good for the sport long term?
13: It's a great question. I think at the very least, it actually gives rules some teeth, and then maybe it helps level the playing field, so to speak. You're going to see some sort of salary cap in this bill, too, for players when it comes to some NIL and rev sharing stuff. You've seen a lot of schools redirect their multimedia rights money to players to try and help that kind of go over that salary cap, right, with rev sharing that's at 22% of your budget. So there's going to be some things there that, if passed, that when it becomes law, if it does become law and gets passed, that's going to allow these universities and these conferences and the NCAA and the CSC to actually enforce these rules that they have in place now that just have really had no teeth, and why there have been so many lawsuits.
0: Talking with Brandon Marcello from CBSSports.com, and then the other piece of news that I know that has dropped since we've been on the air, no more Powder Puff game that second to final week of the regular season.
18: Yes.
0: So no more non-conference games there where you're playing the Citadel or Western Carolina or Middle Tennessee, any of that. That's all gone. It'll be all conference games in the month of November.
13: Yeah, it's good for the fans and a natural and organic transformation here with the introduction of 9 conference games from 8. And, you know, you guys know it. I'm trying to find my stats I had picked up here. But last year, there were 6 games on that weekend that involved FCS or group of 6 teams. And there were only 4 conference games in the SEC, and only one was a ranked-on-ranked matchup, which was OU and Missouri. Meanwhile, the Big Ten, you know, you look at the SEC the last 3 years, I should say, they played 17 combined non-conference games on that second-to-last weekend against FCS or group of 6 teams. The Big Ten has played nothing but conference games on that second to last weekend. 23 conference games in that 3-year span. So this helps with the television inventory. It helps with fan interest and, you know, helps spread out, you know, probably the schedule a little bit more for these SEC teams.
2: Brandon, you've had a great career to get you ready to cover the SEC. You covered, you're an Auburn beat man, a Ole Miss beat person, Arkansas beat person. When you covered Ole Miss at the Clarion Ledger in Jackson, who was the coach for the Rebels at the time?
13: Oh, I covered Mississippi State, actually. I covered, it was Dan Mullen at the time, and at the time Ole Miss had the tail end of Houston Nutt, and then, of course, the introduction of Hugh Freeze, and that craziness that was.
3: Well, which one of those were crazier, Houston Nutt or Hugh Freeze?
2: I would say Hugh.
13: What, it was a lot of fun. The Egg Bowl rivalry was a lot of fun when Hugh got there and Dan was there, because Mississippi State was starting to win at that point, winning 9 games a year, and Ole Miss was trying to get back on track, and they hit it big, obviously, in recruiting, getting guys like Robert Kendiche, and everybody was going, what's Ole Miss doing up there? Are they doing things legally and all that? And Dan Mullen was very much a person who was not afraid to kind of let his words fly on that. And so it was a very fun rivalry to cover in those first couple of years when Hugh Freeze got there.
2: Yeah, and Dan used to never call Ole Miss Ole Miss. He would always say the other school.
13: TSUN, the school up north.
2: Right. Lane's tried that a few times by not mentioning Ole Miss. He would just say the previous school. But a guy who's been around the SEC, just what is your view of Lane at Ole Miss and his switch to LSU, you know, kind of outside looking in? What is your opinion on Big Lane?
13: Oh, I love him as a personality. You know, I'm sure he'll tell you too. He probably just needs to keep his mouth shut on certain things sometimes. And, you know, he likes to talk. And sometimes he says things maybe he doesn't even quite mean or get, you know, misconstrued. I will say this. I was scheduled to fly into Baton Rouge and have a one-on-one with him the week that the Vanity Fair article came out. And that was canceled. by his party, and I was told he had some event to go to, but and I'm still working on getting that one rescheduled. I know I'm putting like the pressure cooker on LSU, but I hope we can schedule something for that one-on-one, because I love to chat with him. But you know, he's good for the sport, because we all love personalities, and there's nothing worse than college football, college athletics, than a just mundane, boring coach. You guys know that. So I love Lane Kiffin for that.
2: How was Lane's press conference? What are your takeaways from his press conference this evening?
13: Actually, missed it. I was outside talking to some ADs and some other coaches, Brent Venables. So I missed it. One of my beat partners was in there instead. So I honestly have no idea what he actually said in there. He could have said he's going back to Ole Miss, and I wouldn't even know.
2: We'd have heard about that. But
3: but seriously, Brandon, do you think that Lane Kiffin is, we always compare him to Brian Kelly, of course. But
2: really?
13: I haven't heard that one.
3: I shouldn't say compare.
13: More polar opposites.
2: Contrast. I would say contrast. There you go.
3: Word I should have used. But do you think he is uniquely qualified for this era of college football, especially?
13: Oh, certainly. I mean, the moment he got to Ole Miss and the transfer portal was around, and then the NIL era hit back in 2021-20, he was perfectly prepared for that. And that's why they did so well immediately when that all came into be. You know, the nickname of Transfer Portal King, it's legit. And you look at the pieces he picked up at Ole Miss, and he's just kind of supercharged that at LSU. I mean, Sam Levitt's a quarterback that everybody wanted. And listen, it's going to be interesting just from the standpoint of LSU is obviously a different beast as far as fan expectations, the media coverage, than anywhere else he's been other than being the OC at Alabama. And he was protected from that there because assistant coaches didn't talk under Nick Saban to the media. So, but he's
2: imagine that.
13: Assistant
2: coaches don't talk under Lane Kiffin. Go ahead.
13: So he's going to have to be measured probably if, let's say, LSU loses a couple of games, because there will be questions, of course. And I don't think he's ever been put in that type of situation.
0: Yeah, the pressure cooker here, especially with how high the expectations will be you know, they lose a couple games early on, it's you know, it'll be interesting to see how he reacts. Brandon, but before we let you get out of here, you wrote the article on doing the survey as far as the future on the college football playoff, as you've spent a couple days there and you've talked to more ADs and you've talked to more coaches. How big will that playoff system be in 2027 in your mind?
13: Well, I think there's momentum for 24. I really do. It's just the thing is like the SEC kind of continues to kick this can down the road. And by that, I mean they just continue this process of let's get more information. Let's get more information.
0: Yeah.
13: And now your decision making is only as good as the information provided to you. And so, like, what kind of information are they actually getting? Is it just strictly coming from a perspective of there should be no more than 16? Because, you know, ESPN has said to these conferences, we want nothing larger than 16. The ACC right. Commissioner Jim Phillips said that 2 weeks ago, which was, he said the quiet part out loud finally. And, you know, the Big Ten, they're affiliated with Fox, and obviously they want an expanded playoff because they want to get in on that with some media rights. So what information is the SEC athletic directors and coaches being provided? And is kicking the can down the road and continuing this conversation beyond Destin, setting something up where maybe these ADs who have been maybe tilting a little bit more toward 24, at least being interested in it, will that push them back toward the 16 model or just staying at 12? And if that's the case, the longer this goes, I feel like, honestly, I think I'm thinking the opposite of a lot of people. I think the longer this goes in the SEC, the more likely this thing just stays at 12.
0: Okay. All right. Brandon, thanks a lot for your time. I know it's been a busy day. You got a couple more busy days to go. Thanks a lot for spending a few minutes with us.
13: Hey, no problem. See you guys.
0: All right, Brandon Marcello of CBS Sports, college football writer. Let's take a break. More coming up here from Tiger Rag Radio on the Super Chevy Dealers Studio, broadcasting from the Goodwood Library, part of the East Baton Rouge Parish Library System on Tiger Rag Radio.
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3: None of those guys, day one or day two starter. 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
0: Yeah, All right, back here on Tiger Rag Radio as we continue on from the East Baton Rouge Parish Library, the Goodwood Library. Jeff Palermo, Todd Horn, Glenn Gilbo with you here tonight. And, guys, a lot of topics we want to hit on here before we get out. We've been kind of bantering about them here. First of all, your impressions of Ed Orgeron returning to the returning to the coaching staff. Could anything bad come out of this?
3: I personally don't think anything bad at all can come out of it. I think it's a rare move. I mean, we were talking about it earlier today. Can you imagine, like, if Brian Kelly had gone 15-0?
2: You're talking about Brian.
3: If Brian Kelly had gone 15-0,
2: move on. It's time to move on.
3: At Notre Dame, and then all of a sudden, 6 years later, he's going back as a recruiting specialist.
2: Yeah. I could see him going back to Grand Valley.
3: Your question specifically, I think it's a great move for LSU. I think it's a great move for Lane Kiffin. I think it's a great move for Ed Orgeron. And I think it's one that Louisiana loves.
2: Yeah, I think it's an awesome move. And it's good for Lane to have somebody who's coached at LSU and coached extremely well at LSU and was a great recruiter of high schools, which that's what Lane wants to do. I mean, I think he had a great – he basically signed two portal classes in his first class of 41, and I think that sets them up for 2 years. And I think you're going to see him go more into high schools from now on, really. He's still going to pick some big ones from the portal, but I think with Ed and Corey Raymond, you know, they're going to just control the state and not let guys get away like Brian Kelly did. Sorry, bring him up again, Todd.
3: So that's your fault.
2: So I think that really bodes well for that because he's going to travel. You know, that was one of the things written about that when it first happened. He's going to be on off campus recruiting, and he's also a heck of a defensive line coach and defensive coach. So that's going to help Blake Baker as well.
0: Yes,
2: I don't see a downside to it. The only downside to it is you know he only signed a 1 year contract. He may want to get a head coach head coaching job somewhere else.
3: Well, I think the best thing about it, and I saw this on a video earlier this week, is Lane said that he can talk to Mike.
2: That's right. That's
0: a Barstool podcast.
2: Yeah. Not a lot of coaches have talked to Mike. In fact, not a lot of people have talked to Mike. Really.
0: Should Lane be reprimanded for what he said to Vanity Fair and Ole Miss's?
3: I'm alone in this from what I can tell, and I do lead a relatively secluded life. But I don't think he said anything wrong at all. I think that what he said is true.
0: Yeah.
3: And I don't see a problem with it, and I think everybody's acting ridiculous about it.
0: I think the reason, in my mind, I'm not saying that he should be, but the reason why he's in trouble is because he said what he said about Ole Miss, which Ed Orgeron backed him up with in the interview with Mike Dottillier, I believe, with WWL. But then when he turned around and said, meanwhile, at LSU, everything is great. We got all this diversity and this and that.
2: That's really not factually right.
0: When you go to the state capitol right now, and you can cut the racial tension with a knife over there.
3: Well, yeah. And
0: if he left the LSU part out, I don't know. I think that's where Ole Miss is saying, "Oh, you're so much better than us."
3: Well, so then basically you're saying if they're going to sanction him or they're going to reprimand him, it should be because he lied about LSU, not because he lied about.
0: Well, he tried to use it as a recruiting advantage too.
3: Right.
0: That's basically what he was doing.
2: Yeah, I think so, but maybe. But I think the main thing is Lane needs to get Ole Miss out of his mind. You know, he's the one who left. Like Rohan Davies said, he said, leave the girl alone. You left her. He needs to move on. He's still mad because he didn't get the coach in the playoffs. And I think he had a very good argument for that because Ole Miss was better had he stayed and been the head coach. And as he said, Pete Golding was in the booth calling plays, which he was best at. And I think Ole Miss hurt its chances of winning a national championship by not letting him coach. But I think Lane is wrong to continue to talk about Ole Miss, good or bad, particularly bad. And as I said last week, you know, Nick Saban never, ever said anything bad about LSU when he was with the Dolphins or with Alabama. And I think that's the way to go. You stay above it. But Lane, he has flashes of immaturity.
0: Well, I think he learned his lesson because today at the SEC spring meetings, he was asked about the game against Ole Miss, and he said, I can't even think about that right now. We have Clemson first. And so he gave the proper answer based on what I can tell. Now, I haven't seen the video. I'm just reading the quotes. So maybe something he did say something beyond that. But that's a start. That's a start where you just say, I'm not going to get into that right now. We'll have a whole week on that come mid-September. Let's take our final break. When we come back, a little baseball talk here on Tiger Rag Radio from the Super Chevy Dealer Studio, broadcasting today from the Goodwood Library of the East Baton Rouge Parish Library System.
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0: Only a couple more minutes left. Want to thank all our guests tonight, Jeff Duncan, Kent Lowe, Brandon Marcello, who was kind enough to join us from the SEC spring meetings where there's a lot going on. Not a lot going on over at Alec Box Stadium this week, unfortunately. Usually we're getting ready for a regional. Selection Monday has come and gone, and the LSU Tigers were not part of the team of 64. After seeing that experience, seeing all the 64 teams that got in, I guess just final thoughts, wraps on the 2026 season that most LSU fans want to forget.
2: Yeah, you know what's amazing about what you just said. The last time they didn't make it, 2011, they were on the bubble.
0: Yes.
2: And they thought they were going.
0: They were 13-17.
2: Right, and in 2007, when they didn't make it, they were also 13-17, and they were on the bubble. This year, they knew it was over before it even started.
0: Yeah,
2: you know,
0: right.
2: It's amazing how far down.
0: Yeah.
2: They went.
0: And no Vandy in the tournament either.
2: Right.
0: Louisville, too, I think. Louisville is another team that didn't make it. That's been a, a consistent team that goes every year.
2: They were, they were a bad team, bad pitching, but then they also really had key injuries. Because Cooper Moore was kind of early in the season, and they were already clearly a bad team when
0: they were teetering.
2: When the left fielder
0: Jake Brown
2: was lost. Right fielder Jake Brown. If he would not have got hurt, and if Cooper wouldn't have got hurt, I think they would have probably got in.
0: Yeah, could possibly.
2: But that's a couple of ifs.
0: Yeah.
2: But they they got some key players they got to get in the portal. We were just talking about they got to get a starter, a rotation starter probably, because the three coming back, there's no Friday night guy out of Case and Evans and William Schmidt. Maybe Cooper Moore.
3: I think they need two top line pitchers out of the transfer portal.
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2: Stabilizing.
3: That 7,000-gallon tank contains methyl methacrylate, a chemical used to make plastics. I'm Julie Walker.
4: Authorities confirming that one person did die, nine others were unaccounted for after a chemical tank imploded at a pulp and paper mill in Washington State. It happened at Nippon Dynaway Packaging Company in Longview, Washington. Nine others were injured. More on these stories from townhall.com.
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4: Drivers in Massachusetts for ride-hailing apps such as Uber and Lyft have become the first in the nation to certify a union, Bob Agnew reports.
6: The move is a milestone in a growing effort to organize gig economy workers. Drivers say rising gas, insurance, and maintenance costs, along with sudden app deactivations, have left many struggling financially. Drivers are also worried about the expansion of self-driving vehicles. Similar organizing efforts are underway in other states, including California and Illinois. Bob Agnew reporting.
4: NASA already ordering landers, rovers, and drones for a sprawling moon base less than 2 months after the Artemis II mission. The space agency outlining the first phase of its moon base plans, awarding hundreds of millions of dollars in contracts to various U.S. companies. The first Artemis astronauts landing, well, that's planned for as early as 2028. News at townhall.com. The Scripps National Spelling Bee will run through Thursday this week. After a long run at a convention center in suburban Maryland, the bee returns to the nation's capital this year at Constitution Hall. Spellers will qualify by advancing through regional bees hosted by sponsors around the country. The champion of the bee receives more than $50,000. Well, it was not your typical graduation.
7: Seniors at a Michigan high school arrived at their graduation ceremony driving tractors. 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Jason Walker reporting.
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12: Hey, welcome to The Lounge. The Jeremy Dayton Orchestra performing there for us. Normally, JD and I get together. Jeremy, welcome to the show, but we got a big one here today, and you're going to be excited to listen to one of the greats of broadcasting, the incredible Sweet Dick Whittington, one of the great, what I call, iconic stars of radio. He also did television. We might get into an appearance or two that he did on TV, because I know he dabbled in acting for quite a while, and he's just an all-around great guy. He's retired from the biz. We're trying to lure him back through this broadcast. Good luck with that. But let's bring on his sweetness himself, Mr. Sweet Dick Whittington. Dick, welcome to the show.
13: Thank you so much, Michael. And you gave me a little too much credit there. You are the best.
12: No, Dick. No.
13: At this, that I have ever heard in my entire life, as long as we end the conversation right now. So I'm
12: You are the very best I have ever worked with. Sweet Dick used to go ahead and say, I worked with him. Well, early on in my youthful career, I worked with Sweet Dick Whittington. And used to tell me how great I was. And I used to really blow up until Wendell the phone guy. When Wendell the phone guy got on and was your assistant, you told him he was the best.
13: I look in the mirror constantly and say to myself, I am the best. But Michael is very, very close to me in the best category.
12: That's good. So, Sweet Dick Whittington had, this is when radio, he worked when radio really had stars. I mean, yeah, there's stars. You can talk about Ryan Seacrest and a few others now, but I'm talking about stars in each city. Am I right, Sweet Dick? I mean, every city had a morning man or an afternoon drive guy that was synonymous with that city, correct?
13: Oh, indeed. It all came about, as you know, when, and you and I would know this, but when radio in its biggest time, with the dramas and the comedies, the half-hour shows, Jack Benny, Fred Allen, Bing Crosby, etc., when that just kind of faded because of television in the late 40s, early 50s, Bill Drake and Todd Storrs, Chuck Moore, and there was one other, I can't remember his name, but the point is that they revived radio with the top 40, and then personalities started to emerge again. Not too many personalities came out of top 40 radio that I can recall. Gary Owen certainly would be that. But and then during the 70s, radio became a stage for personalities. Top 40 still dominated radio at that time, if you recall, but it was the time of personalities, and certainly in Los Angeles and New York, Chicago, each city had their own personality. So you're absolutely right, which amazes me.
12: How did you Thank you. That was right. It's amazing. Thank you, Dick. Sweet Dick Whittington is our guest. We're going to take a little break here. This is just the opening of the show, but already you've piqued my interest because I've been watching the old Jack Benny program. You ever watch that on TV when he does his...
13: I have, yeah. I love that man.
12: I know. I love him, too. Go ahead.
13: He called me once. He called me once on the air. And his wife, Mary Livingston, also, after he passed, I was so surprised to hear from her because she was not a woman who I understood really enjoyed being in the public eye. But she called to thank me, et cetera, for all of the comments, et cetera. I won't go into all that. You have
12: amazing
13: a
12: guy just like yourself. Let's take a quick little break, come back with more. Dick Whittington is our guest. Sweet Dick Whittington, we like to call him. We'll have more right here in the lounge. Stay with us.
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0: are back in the loungers. Truly, Michael Horn, glad to have you with us here today. Our very special program with the iconic radio personality, Dick Whittington, sweet Dick Whittington. And Dick, just before that break, I might as well continue with this. I mentioned Jack Benny. I've been watching his show on Antenna TV. Just fascinated by the way he handled his show, and you mentioned that he had called you. Now, why did he call you one time? Was he listening to your show, or what was going on?
1: Yes. The way I understood it, he did listen and was very complimentary. And it was a thrill. I was a boyhood idol of mine, as with everyone. The Jack Benny Show on Sunday nights in the little town where I was born and raised in Delaware. I mean, you could walk down the street literally, and you wouldn't have to have a radio. You would just hear the sound of the Jack Benny program on both sides of the street. There were only two streets in this town, but High Street and Main Street. And no matter which you walked down, you would hear the Jack Benny radio program at 7 o'clock.
0: I'm fascinated Johnny Carson said that he was influenced most by Jack Benny. And you look at the takes that Johnny Carson made, the facial expressions, it's Jack Benny. And the older I get now and look back at the shows, and I remember watching him as a kid, I mean, the way he was so light on his feet, danced around the stage. He was in a wrestling match where they obviously cut out and put an extra in there to throw him out of the stands. But it was done so well. I mean, it produced better than shows I see now. And the stares he gave, like a Bob Hope type of a thing. He always had a running gag in the show. All these things, you look up, I see Lucille Ball at him a lot. I see him flopping around and falling and doing pratfalls. This guy kind of was the leader in a lot of the comedic manners.
1: Yeah, I never thought of it that way, but I think you're right, absolutely. The writing was brilliant, too.
0: Yeah.
1: From both the Benny staff and Fred Allen, they had, as you perhaps remember, they had a feud. It was a professional feud, of course, going. And it just attracted the entire nation. What would one say about the other on the next broadcast, et cetera? And it was the writing that mostly did it, from both the Fred Allen staff and the Jack Benny staff.
0: He was kind of in the center, and all these things happen around him. You used to create things with a lot of things happening. Let's talk a little bit about you, Sweet Dick, just so the listeners can know, because maybe they don't know the whole story. Was it programming like the Jack Benny Show that got you into wanting to be on radio? Did you want to be on radio? Did you want to be a doctor? What was it? What was the moment when you knew you were an entertainer and wanted to entertain?
1: Well, you probably remember I started out to be a boxer, a fighter.
0: Yes.
1: Only because I was a great, great fan of the greatest fighter that ever lived. His name was Sugar Ray Robinson.
0: Yep.
1: And I was just absolutely enamored of this man. So I learned to box. And I was also bullied a lot, as everybody is in their childhood. And I had to learn to box. My grandfather, who raised me, he taught me the essentials, and then from there I got into the amateurs after high school, and I did pretty well. I went into the Army and did some boxing and won some bouts there that were kind of big at that time for me. But when I started getting to the point where I was told I should really get into professional boxing, make some money, I did, and initially it was fine, because I was fighting essentially the same people that I had fought in the amateurs. But then when they thought that I should be fighting people at a higher level, it became very apparent to me, just by my face, the puffiness after each fight, that it was soon going to be time for me to get out, because I was not that good at that level, and I certainly wasn't going to be a champion. So from that, my mother, who was in radio, she was in radio, and I was hanging around not knowing what to do with my life. I was going to college, but I really wasn't interested. And so she said, well, let's try you in radio. She had a fiancé at the time who had a radio station in Chester, Pennsylvania, so That's how I got my first job. And from there, Joe Pyne, a name that I'm sure your listeners might remember, he was in Los Angeles and did very well. Joe Pyne mentored me, taught me how to become a radio announcer, because that's what you were at the time. And I'm showing my age, but that's okay. And so if it weren't for Joe Pyne and my mother, I certainly wouldn't have done it. And then I became interested in it because I thought, this might be something I could do. I didn't know what I could do, but I thought, I'm comfortable with this. I've never been comfortable with a lot of things. But I didn't get butterflies in my stomach immediately. So I thought, okay, I can do this. And so began a long, long journey from that point to Los Angeles and everything in between.
0: Now that was the discussion. I remember as you, as a boxer, you say your face was probably, I don't know, you broke your nose a few times or whatever. That's a big change in careers. Obviously, sports and entertainment is there, but it's a big change because you were really taking the punches in boxing, and then you get into radio, and we take a lot of punches there as well, too. But I didn't realize your mother was involved in radio. Was she on the air, actually?
1: No, actually, well, yeah, she was at WOR. She had a 15-minute program. And I didn't realize that until very late. I don't know what kind of a program it was. There wasn't any recording of it that I know of. She was in it, but it didn't interest me terribly that she was in it. I mean, I never thought about it as a child because I was living with my grandmother and grandfather. And my mother was, well, she just couldn't afford us, my sister and myself. This was during the Great Depression of the 30s and early 40s. So, yeah, she was in it.
0: Did you listen to her? Did you listen to her radio show?
1: Never did.
0: Really?
1: No. No, as a child, it had no interest to me. And that was it. I just didn't even think about that. It was only until I got on the air and Joe Pyne, as I said, mentored me and taught me the basics, that I soon became interested in it and loved it.
0: You were good at it. And Joe Pyne, did you meet him in Chester, Pennsylvania? What was the name of the station that you worked on in Chester, Pennsylvania?
1: WVCH, V is in Victor.
0: WVCH.
1: Right next door to Scott Paper. Scott Paper was, well, actually not next door, across the street from us, the great Scott Paper. And there were a lot of jokes that, of course, we could do.
2: I'm sure there were. You didn't like that show, go across the street and wipe it out of you. What can I tell you?
1: Yeah.
2: One of those, huh? You got a Scott Paper show today. In fact, that might have been one of the jocks. Scott Paper would have been really interesting. All right, we're going to take a little break. We got Sweet Dick Whittington in the house. It's the Lounge Show. This is just delightful. I want to find out more about WVCH, Chester, Pennsylvania, Joe Pyne, Sweet Dick Whittington, and then just to listen to some of the things Dick has done in his career. It'll just amaze you. Stay with us here. We're in the Lounge. I'm Michael Horn. Thanks for joining us.
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0: back in the lounge. Thanks so much for joining us. I'm Michael Horn, hosting here today with one of the all-time greats in radio, the incredible Sweet Dick Whittington is here, talking about his career. We got him, if you just joined us here, we've got him starting out in radio, first a boxer, and loved Sugar Ray Robinson, and after seeing Sugar Ray Robinson and studying boxing and getting in and doing winning some bouts, he decides, okay, enough, I've boxed, I got to move along to radio, and he gets into Chester, Pennsylvania, WVCH. Now, was this a music station, a talk station, general format? What was the station like?
1: It was a daytimer, 250 watt. It at that time it was block programming. I don't know whether you would recall that. You probably wouldn't.
0: Oh yeah, I
1: but
0: do.
1: 15 minute shows, a lot of PI. You can explain that if you wish. It was a lot of religion. And 15-minute segments of music. Here's what's interesting, and you got me started on that, and I thank you. This little station was responsible for Joe Pine, was his first job. I'll put myself in there, my first job. But more importantly, Bill Haley and the Comets had a 15-minute show on WVCH once a week, a group called the Four Aces. There perhaps might be audience members who would remember the Four Aces.
0: Oh, yeah.
1: They got hot. They got hot with a couple. Tell me why. I'm just remembering. They also had their own 15-minute program. It was all live. And at the time, when I was the announcer for them, that was really the first things I ever did. But I was always amazed and rather proud of the fact that so many people who really did very well, there are others I will go through, not as big as I just mentioned, who did very well starting in that little radio station, a daytimer, as I've said, with only 250 watts, and yet received international acclamation later.
0: I'm telling you, so this little 250 water, this daytime, I mean, it's from morning to night, having religious PI was per inquiry. Somebody would come on and sell something, and they'd receive money by every order that would come in. You'd get money if you sold an item. They still have those, but they're 30 or 60-second commercials. Try ordering the little blue pill. You'll see what I'm talking about. Anyway, this KVCH had Joe Pine, Sweet Dick Whittington, Bill Haley and the Comets, the Rock Around the Clock guys, and you're also saying the Four Aces, the Love is a Many Splendid Thing, Three Coins in a Fountain, people,
1: yeah,
0: that kind of thing.
1: Yeah, remember, yeah.
0: Mr. Tell Me Why, Mr. Sandman, as you mentioned, this is pretty good stuff.
1: Yeah, surprising, really surprising. And there was a soprano with her boyfriend, I'm just recalling back, she later became a star, I can't remember her name, at the Metropolitan Opera.
0: Wow.
1: But they would, every Saturday afternoon, they would drive down from Philadelphia, and he very quietly would play the piano, and she would sing various arias for 15 minutes. As I say, everything was block programmed back in that time.
0: Yeah, this is great stuff over there. And so your shift wasn't so much spinning the music or doing talk radio, you were announcing the different segments that were coming and going on the air, correct?
1: Exactly. The first show I had was Nat King Cole. At that time, he was known as Nat King Cole, and he was just getting started. But my mother assigned me to the show, and all I was required to do was to say, "Now, time for Nat King Cole."
0: Oh, boy.
1: And then at the end of the 15 minutes, you've been listening to, because then we would segue the records. Segue means one would follow the other. And then, why am I giving instructions and lessons? I shouldn't be. And anyway, at the end of it, I would say, "And you've been listening to Nat King Cole." I rehearsed that all week, just so I would get that down. That was what they trusted me with for the first year or so.
0: Sweet Dick, you have program directors rolling over in their graves right now, because this station might have been the only one where you actually followed format on your show. You used to kind of take a left turn from the format and do kind of what you wanted to do on the air. This one here sounds like you did everything to the letter. Am I correct at KVCH?
1: I did, but both Pine and I were fired because we both veered to the left, as you put it. There was a 15-minute block at the end of the day, and it was called Sunset Serenade. And it was a segueing segment of classical, no, not a semi-classical, huge orchestral arrangements of songs of Gershwin, Cole Porter, standard stuff. And

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0: time is flying by. Thanks for joining us. You're in tune with The Lounge. I'm your host, Michael Horn. Our guest, Sweet Dick Whittington. We're talking about his radio career, and we got him just before the break. He's at radio station WVCH, 250-watt daytimer out of Chester, Pennsylvania. He and Joe Pine got fired because of a show called Sunset Serenade. And what happened there, Sweet Dick?
1: Well, we were sitting there just talking to ourselves, you know, back and forth. And we both stopped and we were listening to Andre Costa-Lawrence, who was a forerunner of that big orchestral sound that I mentioned. And the song was I'm Forever Blowing Bubbles, Pretty Bubbles in the Air. Well, I don't know, Paul and I looked at each other, and we opened the mic, and in unison, not very good, but in unison, we started reciting the lyrics to the music. So we turned the music down a little bit, and up we came with, we're forever blowing bubbles, pretty bubbles in the air. Well, that was it. And that was the end of our careers at WVCH.
0: All right, so you didn't follow format there either. That was the first program director that you ticked off working at the station. So what did Joe Pine tell you? What was some of the knowledge that Joe Pine gave to you? Anything we could learn by listening to how Joe Pine mentored you?
1: Yeah, firstly, my speech. I had a pretty thick Bronx accent. I lived there for a little while. And I wasn't aware of it, of course, but I did. And Joe started me on a book called 30 Days to a More Powerful Vocabulary.
0: Wow.
1: And remember, I'm 18, maybe 19 by this time. And so I read a chapter a day and learned new big words and learned the meaning of them. And that got me started. And then my speech patterns were not really very good. I had a tendency to swallow my L's, as most people do. We're not aware of it, but we do. N's, T's, and D's. Well, Joe got me started, and then Frank Sinatra, I'll tell you about that in a little bit. Joe said, okay, what we're going to do today, and then we did this every day for maybe, well, until I got it down, and that was, I would walk around the block, and out loud, even with people passing, I would be repeating over and over, Philadelphia, Philadelphia. That was to improve my L's and my D's, so that you could hear them plainly, and it helped me a great deal. And it also kind of smoothed me out a little bit. And so, as I say, things such as that and little things. I was just enraptured with Joe Pine. He did things that I wanted to do in order to be hip. For example, he would shoot, and listen to this, because you might not understand the term, so I'll explain it, but he would shoot his cuffs. That was a term of the time, and that meant that he wore cufflinks. Now, we were making about $22 a week. He might have been making 25, but I was making 22. So I don't think he could afford cufflinks, but he had a pair of cufflinks and a shirt, one that I remembered, and he would wear the cufflinks every day, and he would shoot them. He would just shoot his arms out, and then the cufflinks would come out beyond the jacket sleeves, and that was something that I just thought was the most remarkable thing in the world. You think I'm shallow now? At that time, I was really shallow. As I heard myself talk that.
0: I'm surprised he wore cufflinks to the studio, for God's sakes. People dress like slobs at radio nowadays.
1: Oh, yeah, everyone did. And there was one guy who was the greatest talent. He wanted to be a newscaster. He was a postman. Nothing wrong with that. I was just merely saying that he really wanted to get into radio as a newscaster, and this was his first job, too. But he would come in reeking a yardly, I don't know whether they still make men's cologne, but if they do,
0: yeah.
1: The station never recovered from his Yardley cologne. My point is, yes, we had to dress. We were told we had to dress, and so we did. We came in, and we were dressed to the nines in many instances. There's another old term.
0: That's it. Now,
1: so
0: Joe Pine was the father of kind of combat talk radio. Was he doing talk radio a little bit there and yelling at callers, or did that come later?
1: Yeah, as I've often said, well, he did it. Let me explain how he did that. Joe, you just knew that there was something going on. He was not a happy man in that he wanted more constantly, and that's why he succeeded where he did. Because he was always a driver. He always knew that there was something there for him. And I would hear about that. He'd talk about it, and that was fine, because, as I say, I revered the man. But he knew that he was going to do something in this world. There were so many people who started in radio that I can recall, and I always thought about the time I did. I thought to myself, this guy's going to do big stuff. And I never heard of him again. But Joe Pine, I knew, was going to do something. I knew I wasn't going to do anything. I mean, I was just really lame. Just terrible. But not terrible. I can't give myself due credit.
0: Awful. You're the best, sweet Dick. Don't forget, you are the very best. Now, Frank Sinatra, you mentioned, if we can hear about that story. You said you can tell us about Frank.
1: Well, I learned to enunciate from Frank Sinatra records. I don't know whether you've ever listened carefully, well, I'm sure you have, to Sinatra. He pronounces words, his diction is absolutely perfect. And so I would listen to his records in order to learn more about how to give a word its complete credence. In other words, if I said something like, and I want your stamp of approval without popping the microphone, of course. You learn things like that. I have to learn them from Frank Sinatra. I mean, I never thought of that before, but I did.
0: Listening to his music. And so I am going to take a break, and we'll come back with more with the fabulous sweet Dick Whittington. He's in studio with us here in the lounge. We'll be back. What's better than a great conversation? 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

0: Welcome back here to the lounge. I'm your host, Michael Horn. Our guest, Sweet Dick Whittington. Dick Whittington, one of the all-time great radio performers, and I mentioned acting as well, too, and we'll take a moment to get to that. But Dick, your career started in Pennsylvania there, as you mentioned, Chester, Pennsylvania, on a 250-watt stick or transmitter, daytimer only. How do you get from there and eventually to Los Angeles? Was that the goal, to get to Los Angeles or New York? Did you have a goal in mind?
1: No, I didn't. I just wanted to work. And so after I was fired, I got a job, and I have a feeling my mother had something to do with it. I never talked to her about it, but I'm sure she did, in Dover, Delaware, which happens to be the capital of Delaware, as you know. And at that time, it was only about 25,000 population. So it was a little station there also, and I listened to a lot of Washington, D.C. stations, and there was a guy by the name of Eddie Gallagher, was his name, not Gallagher, but Gallagher, and he was at WTOP, and he was the best disc jockey I'd ever heard, ever. That's when DJs were in the bigger cities. DJs were starting to play music and getting their own block of time. And I listened to him a lot, and I could do him, and I did him WDOV. And from there, I was fired, of course, for some stupid reason. I had no idea. I'm sure I was responsible. And then it was a series of being out of work. Got a job in Lumberton, North Carolina, where each Saturday afternoon they would broadcast live from a cattle auction. And I was assigned a job, 4 hours, of describing what was going on. It was very helpful to me, obviously. And I remember there was a Guernsey cow. This is why I got fired there. Well, out of town, you'll hear this in a second. And there was a Guernsey cow. Guernseys are black and white, usually black body, then with a large patch of white.
0: White, yes.
1: Sorry. And I said something to the effect, I'm trying to remember, but I'm not sure this is exactly the wording, but I said something, and folks, I have a feeling that for the first time, we are seeing Lumberton, North Carolina, black and white being integrated. Something to that.
0: Jeez, my gosh.
1: I went back to the radio station. I had the remote equipment with me. I went back to the radio station, and the manager was there with another man with a very gruff voice. I remember him. And the manager said, you have offended a lot of people this afternoon, Mr. Whittington. And this guy with a voice says, yeah, and that's how he talked. He had a throat problem with some guy. He says, we're thinking, and we was including the station manager, then maybe you should just say goodbye to Lumberton. In fact, we'd like you to get out of here by tonight. And that ended my career in Lumberton.
0: All right, so we got Chester, Pennsylvania. We got Dover, Delaware. We got Lumberton, North Carolina. Are you moving west at all? Are you going to get to maybe St. Louis or somewhere on the way out to L.A.? What happens?
1: No. A lot of unemployment there. I was washing dishes between jobs. I was a theater barker, movie theater barker. I did that for a while. They thought I had a nice voice.
0: So all that, those good lessons you had from Joe Pyne paid off. There you go.
1: Yeah. There was a time I applied for a job out of Broadcasting Magazine. You remember that? It was a Bible at the time, providing work for guys like me. And there was an ad for a station in Beckley, West Virginia. And they didn't say in the ad what kind of format they were using. So I answered it, and I thought, what the hell, you know, maybe, just maybe. But from Philadelphia, I went up to Philadelphia looking for work, didn't get any. And hopped on a bus, because I was invited down. The guy listened to me on the telephone and said, well, you got a nice voice, but maybe you should come on down here and audition for us. Oh, Adam, okay. You know, Beckley, I'd never heard of Beckley, I'd hardly heard of West Virginia. And so I took a bus, I stood all the way down. It was an 11-hour trip, a lot of stops. And finally got into Beckley. I'd been up all night, of course, because most of it, as I said, was standing, because it was jam-packed with the people going God knows where. And they would stop at every little town from Philadelphia through to West Virginia and let people off and bring them on. And so I got to Beckley. I walked over to the radio station, which wasn't too far from the bus terminal. And he said, well, here you are. And I said, yeah, I just got in. And the letter, he says, well, how about you go in the studio there? I'm going to give you some copy. And you just read it for us, and you do a little show. And again, I had no idea what we were talking about, because I didn't know what kind of music, for example, they were playing, if indeed they were playing music. Right. And it turns out it was a classical music station in Beckley, West Virginia, which was a coal mining town. So how that played,
0: big
1: what
0: format,
1: the names were in Beckley, West Virginia, I have no idea. Well, I got to the names, of course, of the great composers,
0: yes,
1: of centuries past, and of course I screwed them up completely. I mean, I didn't know anything about classical music. I certainly didn't know anything about pronunciation of German.
0: All right, hold on, sweet Dick. We got a break here coming up, our last break here in the show. Final segment coming up. We're going to find out how Dick pronounced the classical music names. Stay with us here. Sweet Dick Whittington, it's The Lounge.
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0: We are back in the lounge. Boy, this hour has flown by. I'm Michael Horn, our guest, Sweet Dick Whittington, one of the all-time iconic great radio personalities of our time. And we left you in Beckley, West Virginia, doing a little audition for a classical music station. And so what happened when you had to pronounce the names of the classical masters? Beethoven, I can get to that one. Bach. What about Rachmaninoff? Did you get all those?
1: No, I didn't. I didn't, simply because I was a stupid kid. And I just had never learned to do that. At any rate, I came out of the studio. They let me finish that. I mean, I was amazed that they would let me finish that. And finish the audition. And so I came out, and he nodded his head, and he said, I'm sorry, program director. And he said, well, you know, I think maybe you need a little more seasoning. After Beckley, West

0: Virginia, where can you possibly get any more seasoning? So he said, I hadn't eaten, by the way. I'd forgotten that because I was very low in cash. And maybe a snack when the bus would stop at a town to let somebody offer, let them get in. But I hadn't eaten, and I said to him, I did have the ticket money, and I saved that. In the event I was not going to be hired, at least I was that smart. So he gave me money to eat, which I did. I went back to the bus station, hung around for maybe another 3-4 hours, and there was finally a bus going back to Philadelphia via the same route. So I stood most of the way back to Philadelphia. And again, I don't think I had any sleep for almost maybe 24 hours. It was It was a long, very arduous. And
1: that's the love of radio. That's what you did to get a job in radio. It really, You know, you went audition and you went around town. We're going to be out of time here shortly, Sweet Dick, so we're going to have to have, and I'm going to invite you back here. We're going to have to do hour number two because we haven't got you out of the eastern seaboard there a little bit. We got you in West Virginia and everything. I know you went to other places, and especially we'll get to Los Angeles with all your fun stuff. Radio isn't that way anymore, though, is it? It's just that, you know, it just seems like it's one guy, and he's on 500 radio stations, and that's it.
0: That's about it. Let me just say one thing, Michael. If I may, you tell me when to first. Give yourself a lot of credit. And I love this. Now, let me finish this. I love this man. We met at KFI, and we did some things. I was reminded by somebody the other day of Redlands. Remember the Visine?
1: Get the red out of Redlands. You had the Visine, and we were up in Bruce Wayne's plane.
0: But I want people to know how good you are as a person who organizes, who produces. And I was always grateful for, I probably never expressed it as much as I should, but I was just thinking about you. You know, that's why I always wish you the best, because you have learned your business. You are very good at it, and believe me when I say this, that I give you an awful lot of credit. I thought I did a hell of a show on KFI in the midday there.
1: Yes, you did.
0: And if I did, and I did, in my opinion, it was you. It was really
1: you were,
0: because
1: I was Dick, you had it. You had it all going there, though, too. You were able to craft ideas. Here's the thing that makes you different than anybody else. It's your mind. Your mind always was one step ahead of everything, and you had a new idea. I learned an awful lot from you, and I want you to come back. We're going to get another one of these shows together here, maybe next week if we can, if you're available, and get us out to the West Coast. Can you do that?
0: Well, it would take about 5 shows.
1: That's what I'm thinking. We got 5 shows.
0: How much time do you have left?
1: You got 15 seconds to say so long.
0: I think, if you could delete what I thought, this is awful on my part. I've been stumbling and stabbing, and I don't know why.
1: You've done a magnificent job.
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returns this hour from Town Hall. I'm John Scott. Texas Attorney General Ken Paxton has won the Republican nomination for U.S. Senate. He defeated

0: major nationwide implications. Iran denouncing the most recent U.S. strikes as a sign of bad faith as negotiations press on toward a possible deal to end the war. The U.S. military characterized Monday's strikes in southern Iran as defensive, saying targets included missile launch sites and mine-laying boats. American military officials say the U.S. acted with restraint in light of a weeks-long ceasefire. President Trump with his latest medical exam.
1: Spending 3 hours at Walter Reed National Military Medical Center for what the White House describes as preventative medical and dental checkups. Trump has worked to dispel concerns over his health and stamina. A recent poll found that less than half of U.S. adults think Trump has the mental sharpness or physical health to serve effectively. Trump, who turns 80 next month, posted that he had just finished a six-month physical and that everything checked out perfectly. An official report was not released by the White House. I'm Lisa Dwyer.
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0: The nation's top intelligence official stepping down, but not before releasing more classified findings.
3: Director of National Intelligence Tulsi Gabbard is stepping down following her husband's cancer diagnosis. Before leaving office, Gabbard plans to declassify reports involving COVID-19, the 2020 election, and alleged federal government overreach. During her tenure, Gabbard oversaw the release of more than 500,000 pages of records and implemented reforms that cut staffing by 40%, saving taxpayers hundreds of millions of dollars annually. Deputy Aaron Lucas will serve as Acting Director Willie Nelson, Washington.
0: BP has ousted its chairman over what it calls serious concerns related to important governance standards, oversight, and conduct. The departure was unexpected, with Albert Manifold having been appointed to the position just last year. Board member Ian Tyler will be the interim chair. News at townhall.com. Rideshare drivers organize in Massachusetts in what labor leaders are calling a big victory for union recognition.
4: The App Drivers Union could eventually represent nearly 70,000 drivers statewide. Drivers for apps like Uber and Lyft say many have been struggling with rising gas, insurance, and maintenance costs and sudden deactivations. Organizers say workers are also worried about the expansion of self-driving vehicles. Lyft and Uber issued statements saying they plan to work in good faith with the union and state regulators as the process moves forward. The certification became possible after the state's voters approved a 2024 ballot measure. The victory could provide a model for similar campaigns underway in California and Illinois. I'm Jennifer King.
0: And the best young spellers of the English language, they are competing at the Scripps National Spelling Bee this week. By the way, the winner will walk away with a cool $50,000. More on these stories at townhall.com.
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7: 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Now, it's one of those days, and I say that, it's such a cliche, but, you know, life is such a roller coaster, and every time you think you're hitting that pinnacle and you're ready for to enjoy that ride down, like, you remember, oh no, it's never supposed to be easy. Had a, picked up a job over the weekend. It was a friend texted me because his friend's catering company, which is really high end, they were in desperate need. They had a last minute call out, two call outs, and it's a prestigious company, and I didn't even know that at the time, but I was like, all right, I'm going to scrap my plans today. I need the money. So I took it. It went really well. I was able to talk to quite a few people about Jesus, and that was one of the big reasons why I hoped to work with them again, because specifically this one guy who had lost his dad when he was young. And so when I got the opportunity to interview for a more permanent spot on their roster, because they have a payroll, so you got to be on a payroll, you got to be onboarded. Had an interview the other day, then this morning had a follow-up group interview with multiple managers and then other people up for a job as well. It had been a while since I'd done a big group Zoom thing, but went well, got offered the job, so I was like, all right, just be a chance to make some more good money on the side, like just get caught up, you know, still digging out of some debt. And then you get to work and you see a letter and it's like, all right, it's at that point where some of my past tax obligations are, now they're going to start garnishing. I'm like, oh boy, probably oversharing here, but you know, something we all deal with. And I'm like, all right, you know what? Part of it was like, I think when somebody has been like, well, you know, you see people turn themselves in later in life for crimes they committed. I don't feel like this is a crime because, you know, constitutionally, it's a whole other argument. That's never why I didn't pay taxes. I was self-employed for many years and didn't really understand how to keep up with paying taxes. But, you know, I was paying them for a long time. Then I got to a point where I couldn't afford and I was on a plan. And anyway, I don't even know why I'm talking about this. But I was just like, you know, it's always like Satan trying to rain on your parade. Like, oh, yeah, you thought you were going to be doing good. But you know what? It's time to start getting caught up. So it is what it is. We're supposed to be good stewards. I was not a good steward, but all that was before the Lord. I feel like since I've been in relationship with the Lord, I'm a much better steward. It's just eventually you got to pay the Pied Piper and get caught up. You know, and it's just as inflation increases and prices rise, it's harder and harder. So not using credit cards has been my goal for a long time, but especially for the past few months. And that might be more difficult. But anyway, I digress. These are problems everybody's dealing with. So I'm sure somebody can relate. You know, the bills are unrelenting, so you got to be willing to work. And you can't be willing to sit on your laurels or be comfortable. And the reality is, as I mentioned with this gig last weekend, which is now hopefully turning into something more permanent or more regular, it's such a great opportunity. And then you don't take any work home with you. You know, it's like you leave it all there and the event's over, you're done, and then you just wait to get paid. But you get to talk to people. You get to talk to people you're working with, the people that are at the event. And so that's what it's all about. You know, the money, if it weren't for bills, would just be icing on the cake. But it's an opportunity to serve, quite literally, and in multiple ways at the same time. So praise God for that. You know, I guess if that hadn't happened today and I got the same news, it would be even worse. So it kind of evens itself out. I mean, you know, you look at it that way, that's a perfect glass half full, glass half empty argument. You know, when do you want to get that news? When you just found out you might be making more money to get caught up, or, you know, before? Yeah, which is going to increase your faith. You know what? It is everything. Everything is just a gift from God. We're just lucky to be alive, lucky to be breathing right now. People are facing so much worse than I am right now, than so many people who think they're in dire straits are. And, you know, it is what it is. Our perspective, excuse me, stays pretty narrow when we're so self-focused. We're looking at life through the lens of our own purview, our own experience, our own knowledge, and that's very limited. So it's, you know, if you could compare yourself to people that are really going through it, I mean, really, really going through it, you might think twice about that depressive state or that anxiety that rises. This world's falling apart. I mean, look at Colorado. You know, I'm going to talk about some hot-button political issues, but Colorado, they just passed a bill mandating abortion pills should be on college campuses. They're sending it to the governor. That's right. This was in LifeSite News. The Colorado legislature has sent to Democratic Governor Jared Polis legislation that would mandate that universities in the state offer abortion pills, regardless of whether they are public or private institutions. It's HB 26-1335. Requires any higher educational institution with a student health center or pharmacy to distribute abortion medication on site, and requires any that does not to either submit a prescription for abortion medication to a pharmacy located off campus or dispense abortion medication through the institution's student health center if permitted by the student health center's licensure. The bill exempts schools with conflicting bona fide religious beliefs or practices, potentially leaving open the danger of the state deciding for itself what it does and does not consider religious enough to qualify, but explicitly applies to private institutions as well as those operated or funded by the state, a significant expansion of presumed government authority. I mean, that's pretty terrifying. Because it's just, when you ingrain that into law, or you attempt to, you're just telling people that in college that, I mean, there's no moral ambiguity. I mean, they're providing it to us here on college when the brain is still, like, I thought I knew so much in college and I was just so dumb. It's like you're so full of ego and you've been brainwashed and hypnotized and seduced by the world. That's why I think most even Christians at that age, even if they grew up in Christian homes or in the church, most of them don't really know the Lord. They're not really trying to serve Him. They think they are, and they have a self-righteous virtue signaling aspect to it, but it's like they're really just serving their own will, but they're viewed as nice and trustworthy in some cases. But it's not really out of deference to the Lord and glorifying Him. It's about, you know, look at me, how good I am. I was a goody two shoes in high school, all through school. I never skipped. I never did anything. Actually, I shouldn't say that. There was one time when somehow word got out about it and people from other schools heard, but there was one time I remember I drank Bacardi before I went to school in the morning. And it was like, it almost felt like a superpower. Like all of a sudden I was like extra talkative, doing examples in math class. And I never volunteered in math, not many classes at all, but especially in math. And I remember my teacher saying, man, Luke got into you. What a great, my teacher was so impressed. And I'm like, oh man, that's not good. Don't affirm me when I wasn't thinking this then, but I look back at it now and I'm like, you know, when it was because I had that liquid courage in me. And it's like, Anyway, I don't know why I'm bringing that up. Definitely not encouraging that. That was not a good thing. But I remember when I met somebody at another school and like, oh, you're the one that drank before class. I'm like, holy crap, how did this get out? Perception is such a tricky thing because, you know, two people can perceive you totally different based on what they've heard, based on what they see, based on what time they see you. You know, you could be having a good day, a bad day. 1 year can make a huge difference. I'll tell you what, I just found out, I just got on the scale this morning. I was sick for the last few days, and I lost. I mean, I'd already lost. I was already down to 242-something, but now I was down to 238. I was like, whoa, all right, another 4 pounds. Let's go. I'd love to be down at 230. And I was hovering over 250. So anyway, but the fact that we're just, you know, normalizing the murder of the unborn. I turned on my TV the other day and Samsung Plus popped up and it was Law and Order. And it was all about this guy, a pastor, who had tried to peacefully protest and urge people not to have abortions. And then he ended up shooting an abortion provider and killing him. And he actually had people, you know, vouching for him, saying that, you know, he was doing what he had to do. And I was like, no, that's never the answer. Violence is never the answer. People are going to have to, you know, they're going to be judged by God at the end of the day. And so you can't fight fire with fire. And so it's like, when they try to dramatize it and people support it, and it paints a picture of a Christian view that isn't true. You know, but we should be able to have dialogue and talk. The problem is people are shamed and attacked for talking out against it. And you have the FACE Act that you can't even talk to people. I didn't plan on talking about abortion this show, but here we are. Didn't have a lot of time to do a ton of prep. Then we got Iowa governor. He's signing the bill to ban mail order abortions. Governor Kim Reynolds signed legislation this past Tuesday banning the distribution of abortion-inducing drugs through the mail in Iowa. The new law would require women seeking chemical abortions to obtain the dangerous baby-killing pills only after an in-person visit with a physician. The bill, House File 2788, takes effect July 1st. It mandates that drugs such as mifepristone and misoprostol be prescribed and dispensed only in a healthcare setting following an in-person appointment. So, that's good in Iowa. It's amazing how different it is from state to state. You know, but Matthew 24:12, as lawlessness increases or abounds, some versions say, the love of many will grow cold. And the people that don't believe in God, that don't subscribe to human life beginning in the womb, they will just continue to get more bitter, more angry, more lawless. And then, sadly, that will affect some of the so-called believers. But that's when you have to not grow weary of doing good. Galatians 6:9. MS Now anchor Katie Turr draws backlash for questioning rights as God-given, historically ignorant. That's right, MS Now anchor Katie Turr prompted backlash earlier this week for questioning an assertion from House Speaker Mike Johnson that rights come from God. Speaking during panel discussion, reflecting on Johnson's Sunday prayer at the Rededicate 250 event on the National Mall, during which he acknowledged human rights come from you, our Creator and Heavenly Father, Turr asked if Johnson was putting God above government. What about this passage from Mike Johnson declaring that our rights do not derive from government? They come from you, our Creator and Heavenly Father. Is this putting God over the Declaration of Independence? Turr asked. It's like these kind of discussions and this rhetoric posing this question as if government should have the ultimate authority, not God. And it's very scary because when you realize that Satan is the God of this world and he is the Antichrist spirit, and that the Antichrist will take over in this world a world government. So if the government is God, then basically the God of this world gets what he wants. He gets to become God of this world. That's the goal. That's the new world order. Out with the old. The age of grace will be over. And then it will be the great. It'll be the age of lawlessness. And Satan will have his way. God allows it. Love can't love can't be possible without the allowance of rebellion to God. God is love. So when you love as he does and you obey his laws, you're walking in accordance with him, you are living in love. When you love your neighbor, regardless of what they think of you, they may spit in your face, but you'll still love them, treat them with respect. You don't have to hang out with them, be their best friend, but you still love them, just like he did on the cross. Hey, stick around. We'll be right back with Grant Barry.
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7: 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I'm Jeremy Dayton, crntalk.com, truth-radio.com. As much as I was going on about things that the up and down, the roller coaster of life and the stresses that come, and Matthew 24:12, that as lawlessness increases, the love of many grows cold. Those that are sticking to the Lord, that their love will never grow cold. It's timeless, it's eternal. It's outside the bounds of time and space. And praise God for that. We got Grant Barry. He's going to join us. Romans911.org. He is the author and producer of that Romans 911 project. He's the founder of Reconnecting Ministries. And I believe that he's actually out here in the same time zone as I am right now. So, hey, welcome, Brother Grant. How are you?
13: Thanks, Jeremy. Yes. It's good to be in Santa Barbara, California.
7: And tell us real quick what you're doing there.
13: Visiting family with my son and daughter-in-law.
7: Oh, praise God. And we were just talking before you came on, it's a good time to be with family, right? You mentioned Leviticus 23 and Shavuot, and that's when God gave the law. I don't know if I'm pronouncing it right. Same time Pentecost came out. This is a very special time on the or of the year, I should say. And so being with family is great. You want to explain? We were getting into it, and I was like, man, we should be recording this. Tell us about Shavuot.
13: Yeah, there's Jeremy, there's an incredible connection between Shavuot, which is one of the official feasts in Leviticus, and Pentecost, the pouring out of the Holy Spirit upon when the new covenant was given. And there's an incredible tie-in because the word of God was given on Sinai, on Mount Horeb, when God actually spoke the Ten Commandments to the people of Israel. Can you imagine that? Mm. Oh, my word. And then in Jeremiah, the prophet, in the 31st chapter, tells us 600 years before Jesus comes and the Holy Spirit, the cross and the resurrection, and the Holy Spirit is sent, that the time will come, O house of Israel, I will make a new covenant with you. And it won't be like the covenant I made with you in the desert with your forefathers, which they broke, but I will take the law and circumcise your heart, and each of you will know me for yourselves. And this is the gospel. This is the releasing of the Holy Spirit. This is why it says in Hebrews that the new covenant is superior to the old, because the new covenant is where the word of God is our hearts are circumcised with it, so that we have God the Father. Actually, Jesus said the Father and I will come and live within you, right? I think he says that in John. And of course, the release of the Holy Spirit is the representative of the Father and the Lord Yeshua, Jesus. And he is our guide, the comforter. And he leads us into truth. And he, you know, I hope and pray in these times, Jeremy, we'd be a whole lot more dependent on the Holy Spirit and really know his voice. And I do quite a few teachings about that because I think, you know, we need greater intimacy and connection with the Lord. But there is this great connection, Jeremy, between the Hebrew scriptures with the festival of Shavuot and the release of Pentecost given on exactly the same time that this feast is celebrated in Israel. And so in Israel today, in the last couple of days, they're celebrating Shavuot, and on Sunday, we celebrate Pentecost in the church, which is the release of the Holy Spirit. But what is it? The time will come when our hearts will be circumcised with the Word of God. Isn't that the Holy Spirit released into us? So, I always make the argument that the new doesn't make the old redundant. There's an incredible connection. The old is transformed into the new, Jeremy. And so there's this beautiful connection between the two.
7: Yeah, praise God. I just hope that everyone that is maybe living by the old, you know, covenant and celebrating Shavuot is not, it's not a tradition thing, but their hearts have been circumcised. And praise God for that. I want to make sure people know about your new book, Foundations for the Foundation, might help them begin that process of seeking the Lord. And in our final 45 seconds, anything else coming up or you want to tell people about?
13: Yeah, well, the new book, The Foundations for the Foundation, really reestablishes the Israel piece back as a central foundational teaching, especially for new believers and for those in the church to understand that the church now must shift back towards Israel as God prepares us for the end times. Really encourage you, you can read it free on our website, reconnectingministries.org. And the

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2: 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I'm Jeremy Dayton, CRNTalk.com, Truth-Radio.com. The love of many grows cold as lawlessness increases. Matthew 24:12. Sometimes I'll just repeat similar scriptures because maybe you hear it today, it doesn't resonate, but maybe tomorrow, maybe next week, maybe next year it will, and then you'll search scripture. You might not remember which one I pointed to, but you'll just know scripture. Just open up the Bible. You'll probably read something that'll resonate sooner than later. Best decision you can make today. As lots of bad decisions are being made, lots of questionable headlines, things going on. Justice Thomas, courage in defense of natural law constitutionalism. I did see that Tulsi Gabbard has resigned, citing her husband's health issues with cancer, but she was Donald Trump's intelligence chief, and you know, lots of people coming in and out of office, lots of questions about leadership, not just in the on the federal level, but obviously here in LA and everywhere else. We got mayors, we got fires that aren't being, we just got a lot of incompetency at best and pure evil and deception at worst, with bad intentions and not the people's best interest at heart by many public servants. And if you're living for Christ, you are living truly to serve. But many people are just here to serve themselves, which is no surprise since they follow the father of lies and the god of this world, and that would be Satan himself. But anyway, I don't want to waste any more time. We do got a nice lengthy segment, though, so maybe we can get caught up on all things with Michael Letts, founder and president of InvestUSA, the author of Truth, Lies, and Control, Hope in a Hopeless World. He's got his graphic novel, Michael Stone, that just was released, and it looks really awesome. If you're a comic book lover, you'll love this, and it'll be some good writing and great illustration to go with it, not just some I don't want to knock Spider-Man or any comics that people grew up with. I still got a stack of them somewhere. They might be worth money. I got to find them. Anyway, I digress. Lots of good things going on around Michael, so always grateful to have him on. His time is money, and it's kingdom money and money in this world. So, Michael, thanks for coming on, brother. How are you doing?
3: I'm doing great, Jeremy. It's always a privilege to be with you, and we thank you for that opportunity.
2: Well, privilege is all mine. So I know you take a lot of timeouts for a lot of people to get the truth out. A lot of places to start. I guess really quickly, do you want to touch on the Tulsi Gabbard? Like, is that really what we're being told about her husband? Is there underlying things?
3: Yeah, it is. It's more than just that. Tulsi, you know, is a good friend. And she has been being undermined and undercut for quite some time by, you know, some of the agencies he oversees. She oversees CIA, DARPA is the CIA, as its own director. But all these agencies report to DNI. And so she gets reports from them all the time. She sees how they do things, such as change reports that are not accurate, leave things out intentionally, not give her the information she seeks to make full compilations. And then you so you have this stress because I like what you said when you first did the introduction, Jeremy. Again, we've said it time and time again, but perhaps maybe somebody's listening a little more intently today than they were yesterday. Folks, we are in an epic battle between good versus evil. And how that's evident is Scripture very clearly lays it out. It says, in the last days, evil will be called good, and good will be called evil. And never have we seen more of that in history than we're seeing of it now. And this is what is happening. You're talking about with Tulsi. You know, they think that they are doing good by changing the course of the presidency to accomplish their end means. And their end means are wicked, very much so. So you asked a very specific question, let me answer. Tulsi is dealing with that. That's stressful and frustrating as it is. Now her husband has a very rare bone cancer. And when we talk, I feel this way and have always felt this way. It will continue to resonate. It's not even a matter of thinking about it. You know, God is first and your family is second. Sure, our country is a close third, but your family is second. And her husband, Tony, has stood with her during many times, especially during the frustration of what's going on with DNI. And I know she feels strong and believes she can do a stand with him. And together we'll lift them up in prayer. God's will be done. We're praying for the best.
2: Yeah, amen. You know, it's funny you mentioned God before country or God then country, then I don't know the order, but God's first. God's always first. And I was talking earlier about the MS Now anchor, Katie Turr. She was questioning rights as God-given, calling that historically ignorant, responding to House Speaker Mike Johnson's comments about our rights coming from God. Have you heard about that? Any thoughts on that?
3: I sure do. You know, it's interesting how they want to parley. We really are truly folks living in the last time. Somebody asked me, give me a little side note here. What does that mean? We're asking, I believe that God is giving us the opportunity for 2 Chronicles 7:14 to materialize itself, to repent and to God to bless and give more time for more to enter to the kingdom of heaven. But I also believe that if we don't exercise God's call for repentance, that the days that we just described, the last days, will materialize very quickly, and God will then step in and it will be arrived, judgment time will come. And so, you know, just like the comments that she made, it blows my mind, Jeremy, that one could stop what they're doing right now, listening to what we're saying, look out the window, look outside, look at the vast awesomeness of the universe, of the planet, of the sky, of nature, of trees, of the complexity of the human body, and somehow think that that could evolve itself over millions of years, and it couldn't be created. And then I would ask, pose the question, if a God's that powerful enough to create it, do you not think he's powerful enough to tell you why and what the purpose is behind it? And that is what our Constitution is about. It follows the principles of God's word as to how this creation can be most successful or can best succeed and what his purpose is for fellowship and to honor and glorify God. And it's just interesting to me that people could be so consumed by wanting to advance evil, that they're willing to discard the obvious and come up with theories that just make absolutely no sense.
2: Mm-hmm. I mean, when I'm looking at a headline that says Tickle versus Giggle, it's an Australian transgender court case. I mean, it you know, the fact that we're at this point where, you know, women are being so marginalized in the same, you know, environment where women's rights is such a big thing. I mean, I got back into watching Survivor, and last night I feel like the winner was chosen mainly because she was a female, you know, and then she wins one challenge, and then it's like it's a big deal. But then they get offended if a man talks about, you know, he can't lose to a woman. But it's like there's a reason for that, and it's like you feel like she got favoritism because she was a female doing this, and it's, you know, but it's just, there's just such a hypocrisy, and it's just also normalized. that, you know,
3: I guess the key is hypocrisy is normalized, and that's just amazing to me. How hypocritical can you be? You know, you're talking about the women issue. They want to defend what they call religion. It's not religion. I've said this many times on the air. The Islamic is a cult. It is not religion. It's an ideology. It's a political ideology. And it treats women. We're under Sharia. We can't even describe what they do on the air. We get in trouble. And yet they want to defend that. And at the same time, they also get offended if you don't use the right terminology to pronounce a woman. It's just the hypocrisy is unreal. Never before have we ever seen it. And it's because of the fact that we have such a struggle between now of good versus evil. We are in the end times, folks. We will decide very quickly, you know, how this country and how this world is headed. And right now, it's not looking too good.
2: Yeah, well, it's my people perish for lack of knowledge. That evil hides behind the ignorance. The evil hides behind the lack of knowledge because they're intentionally being hypocritical, knowing that they've dumbed down people to the level where they have enough people that will believe a totally hypocritical stance. And so the lawsuit I mentioned, Tickle vs. Giggle, is the actual name of a legal dispute where an Australian federal court ruled against women in the favor of a biological male who goes by the moniker Roxanne Tickle, but it's a biological man. And he wanted to join a women-only networking app called Giggle for Girls, but the app denied him access, so he's taking it to court, getting international attention, and they ruled in his favor that this man should be able to join this women's-only app, and for who knows what. And it's like, he could truly be, you know, delusioned and think that he's a female. That's still not good. He needs help in another way. But, you know, the people behind this spiritual deception, they want to get into these rooms where they're not supposed to be, the taboo rooms. That's like the ultimate sign of authority and control and power, when they can manipulate enough people to allow themselves to slither in like a snake into arenas or rooms they're not supposed to be in. And that's how they do it, by convincing enough people who have been dumbed down to the point of ignorance is bliss and a lack of knowledge, that they go with it. And you know, we're doing the only thing we can to expose it and talk about it, but I don't know, you got anything to add?
3: Well, I think one of the quick things I want to add to that, which is what I'm saying to the administration and to shows and where we listen, the great part about it is it's easily solvable. God gives us very clear principles. You abide by the principles, you thrive. You don't, you die. It's very, very simple. And this is what I tell the administration in making decisions, foreign and domestic, or policy. What is the principle behind it? And if the principle is right, even if the action causes inconvenience, frustration, or that's not really what I want to hear, it doesn't make any relevance. Stick by principle, folks, and you will succeed. God promises in Joshua 1:8, in Psalms 100, I mean, in Psalms 1, excuse me, God promises that if you abide by and meditate on the principles of God's word, you will succeed. But it's when we ignore principle and we decide, I wonder how I feel today. I wonder where the wind is blowing. That we end up with chaos. We end up like a ship wrecked on a rocky shore. And so, please, America, return to the values and the principles that made this nation great. They're embodied in our Constitution. And where did the Constitution get them from? They got them from the Word of God. And they made no apologies about it.
2: Amen. That's where the founders did. And you don't know if, you know, obviously they weren't all total believers in Christ, but they did believe in an ultimate sovereign God. And, you know, if we can at least point people there, maybe they can find their way to the right one through all the noise. Oh, I wanted to ask you about this U.S. military. They're fighting, they're taking on a significant role now in Nigeria. What's going on there to take down ISIS? What are we supplying? How... I hadn't heard of this, that we were actually in there until today.
3: We've been in there for a little while, and there's a reason why. Nigeria is becoming a stronghold for ISIS, and ISIS is not only detrimental to us on our shores. ISIS is attacking Christians and slaughtering them, genocide in Nigeria for their faith. And here is the issue. If you allow that to be prevalent in that region, it will continue to expand. And because it's being under the guise, we have to call it for what it is. Islamic terrorism. It's Islamic, it's Muslim. Because it's being under that guise, if we do not deal with it there, then we will be dealing with it here. And so I commend the president for taking that stand. We will not allow people to be slaughtered for their faith. Maybe that day is coming, but not yet.
2: Yeah. It's scary. I mean, there's been big screen depictions of the type of just persecution and genocide that goes on. And, yeah, just hope that, I mean, hope for the best. But you know what? There's a part of me that, you know, if you give me a quick machete to the neck and I'm done, you know, I used to be terrified of the guillotine. But sometimes I think, you know what? It's not so bad. If it, as long as it's like, you know, your head's not still conscious when you're popping around on the ground. You know, absence of life here, to be present with the Lord, that's a glorious day. And when you really have that faith, it's kind of exciting, especially to know how some of the, you know, the martyrs of the past went out. Like, couldn't have been fun. Peter wanting to be crucified upside down. I mean, I can't even imagine. But boiled in water, boiled in oil.
3: I would remind people of this. Christians, especially those who serve in military forces, are not afraid to die. But why do they fight? Why do they take life? Because they want to make sure that the opportunity exists for their children, for future children, to hear the truth. And that's what we fight for, and that's what I ask America to take into consideration today. Don't just take into consideration yourself. Take into the fact that whether you like it or not, there are generations that have already born and are in this world that need the opportunity to hear the gospel and to have the kind of life that God would have them to do. And if we don't fight to make sure the principle stands now, how will they know? Where, how will they hear?
2: Yeah.
3: So make sure that we don't give up on the ability that we will fight for righteousness and principle regardless of the cost, life or death.
2: Amen. That's what we need. You want to give a quick update on the graphic novel that just got released, where people can get it?
3: Yeah, if you want to go to Barnes & Noble, the one that we're going to be releasing it through, it will be available shortly. I can tell you this, you know, those who are listening, you can't do a better thing for kids than for your children than to get them a graphic novel, a comic book, the first responders. It shows them how honorable the profession is. It teaches them principle, preaches them values. America needs it more than ever.
2: I know they have a whole big display, like in a museum, of first responders, the history of it at Treasure Trove in Cave City, Kentucky. One more cool reason to put that on your bucket list. Michael, always appreciate it, brother. God bless you. InvestUSA.org is the place. 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
2: 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Sometimes I really do think it's like, I get so down on myself when I allow stress or anxiety to step in, and then I question my faith, and, you know, people love to puff their chest out, like how faithful they are, and usually it's when times are good. It's rarely when times are bad. Like the Apostle Paul, he rejoiced for his incarceration because it gave him a chance to talk to people, and that's why it's like, I felt like I had one of those moments when I was working last week where I was like, man, I'm getting paid and I got fresh meat that I can talk to about Jesus. And like, you know, you test the boundaries, obviously, but then you trust the Lord too. Like, if I'm not meant to be here, then if I say something to offend somebody and I'm no longer here, then I'm no longer here. That's happened before. And, you know, it's just life. You know, I remember, I hate to go to an athlete, but Ray Lewis, I remember, like, he had been through a lot, and he had been falsely accused, and I know he was into some stuff that people wouldn't agree with. He had some friends from his childhood, whatever, the murder trial, self-defense, and it wasn't even him, it was his friends, but they said he was covering for him, and yada, yada. But what, mind you, he had an encounter with God in jail, and, you know, he heard the voice saying, You hear me now? You listen to me now? Like, now that I've humbled you and put you in jail

0: for running with the same crowd, for doing these things. And you know, I always trusted him that he was living the right life. And anyway, in a later documentary about him, when he's riding his bike and he's got a in-demand schedule, just like when he was still playing and doing TV work and just had a bunch of kids, you know, not all the same mother, but it is what it is. It's normal for athletes, not justifying it, not saying it's right, or it's just reality, you know. But he was busy, busier than most people will ever be. And yet he was taking the time out to do these different things. And somebody said, how do you do it? How do you take the time? And I could resonate with that because I'm like, man, I get so selfish with my time when I'm not working. I want to have some private time. I want to have some relaxed time, some downtime, some comfortable time. But he was like, well, what do you mean? It's just life. And it's like, that always resonated with me. And I'm like, man, that is just life. People calling you when you think you're going to have a moment to yourself. People needing you when you think you're going to have some downtime. It's just life, but it's a blessing. And it's like when you look at the eyes, when you look at life through the eyes of like an apostle like Paul, who was just going from prison to prison, from being beaten, shipwrecked, you know, hostage. And he did it all with joy in his heart. You know, obviously he has the big line that, you know, I'm content with much or with little. You know, either way, I rejoice in the Lord and praise his name. And it's, if we could all have that mentality, that's what I pray for. I pray that I do have that, that no matter what I'm going through, I'm able to reflect Christ. And I fail at it more times than not, but I know that I'm doing it a lot more than I ever did. And I know there's, even if I'm only good for one time, maybe it can affect one person, but I'd like to think I've been used more than once, but it would have a humble heart with it to rejoice in the uncomfortable moments, in the stressful times, knowing that that's when the Lord shows up. You want to have your faith affirmed. You just allow yourself to be uncomfortable, to deal with it. Don't run from it. Tackle it head on. Like I wasn't excited about doing an interview today, but it's like when you're done, it's like, oh, you feel a lot better. You faced it. And then you trust the Holy Spirit's going to be with you. And if it's like, you know, not for you, the door won't open. If it is, the door will, and it'll shut whenever it's God's timing. So it's just trusting in God. This world wants to steal your peace. As lawlessness increases, the love of many grows cold. Do not let that happen to you. But pick up the Bible today, Matthew 24:12. Not a bad place to start. We'll see you next time. God bless.
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0: People.
1: The President, there could be no 4th of July without America's armed forces, and there could be no Independence Day without Memorial Day. Ed Donahue, Washington.
2: In Washington, state authorities now confirming 10 people have been hurt at a chemical tank that exploded at a pulp and paper mill. Investigation is underway. More on these stories, townhall.com.
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2: Supreme Court will not intervene in a discrimination suit against the National Football League brought by former Miami coach Brian Flores,
7: allowing the case to move toward trial. The justices Tuesday rebuffing an appeal from the league, which wanted to go to arbitration rather than open court in New York. Flores in 2022 suing the NFL and three teams, alleging racism regarding hiring practices when it comes to black coaches. Joining the lawsuit, fellow black coaches Steve Wilkes and Ray Horton. The NFL says while it respects the Supreme Court decision, it's prepared to defend itself as the case proceeds. Julie Walker, New York.
2: Crews are building a temporary octagon-shaped cage on the White House South Lawn for a UFC bout, the event meant to help mark the nation's 250th anniversary, and it will be falling on President Trump's 80th birthday. Breaking news and analysis, townhall.com. Blue Origin lunar lander may be launching this fall to help develop the NASA moon base. NASA Administrator Jared Isaacman.
8: Moonbase 1 will be the first privately funded lunar lander mission in history. The Blue Origin Mark 1 Endurance Lander will deliver multiple payloads to the Shackleton Connecting Ridge, a strategic area of the lunar South Pole. In addition to flying two NASA science payloads, SCALPS, a lunar retroreflector array, the mission objective is to demonstrate critical capabilities that reduce risk for the human landing system missions.
2: NASA's Laura Glaze, head of our Artemis mission, says the manned lunar base will provide a tremendous foothold.
9: With Moonbase, Artemis astronauts will stay longer, explore farther, and conduct the kinds of science that advances exploration itself, understanding how humans operate off-world, how we build infrastructure, and how we prepare for Mars.
2: More on these stories, townhall.com.
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0: And wherever you might be around the country and around the world, I'm Ron Barr. We've got you on America's Sports Talk Show.

0: attempting to visit illegal aliens being held at an ICE detention center in Newark. Some are reportedly on a hunger strike, protesters clashing with law enforcement outside the facility. The governor says she was denied entry, saying it raises serious questions about what they're trying to hide from public view. Meanwhile, Republican lawmakers in New Jersey looking to arrest and deport illegals with criminal records as quickly as possible. Laura Winters reporting.
1: Trump administration wants current and future federal employees to sign non-disclosure agreements, part of a continuing crackdown on leaks to the media. Proposed notice announced on the Office of Personnel Management website is seeking comments on a draft NDA. Breaking news and analysis, townhall.com. Ukraine's capital in Kyiv bracing for a possible Russian missile and drone barrage once again. Officials say that it has been absolutely deadly there in the last 3 months, and officials say a number of those strikes have hit civilian areas, killing a number of civilians, including several small children. Thousands of people who live near a damaged hazardous chemical tank in Southern California are now being allowed to go home, even as the officials said the risk of a catastrophic explosion had largely passed. There were some 16,000 out of the 50,000 evacuees who had been told to wait a while longer. We've learned they were allowed to return to their homes during the late afternoon hours, saying the all-clear had been given. More on these stories, townhall.com.
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1: My fellow Americans, let the message ring out that from this day forward, when you buy American, you buy the best. Handcrafted, something premium, something pure. For this is the very essence of what our servicemen and women gave their lives to protect, and by God, we shall not allow their sacrifice to be forgotten. It's time to show the world just how great American can be. And we will not wait for tomorrow to come. We will stand here

0: All right, thank you for that, and welcome back to the show. Rick Tittle with you, coast to coast and around the world on the American Forces Radio Network. That's a song called How Could You on the new album entitled Enigma, which will be out on July 10th via Org Music, and from our guest, Kira Roessler, who joins us, and I know Kira back in the day in the 80s, we're about the same age when she was with Black Flag, and if you know me, what a big punk guy I am as well. Kira, it's great to have you on, and when I think about, like, iconic female bassists, I think a lot of people from the 90s think about Darcy with Smashing Pumpkins or, you know, Leather Tuscadero, Susie Quattro, you know, but was there someone that you looked up to with the bass, or was it just all on your own?
1: Well, actually, I picked up the bass because my brother's prog rock band needed a bass player, truth be told. But in terms of people I looked up to, I certainly never sort of limited myself to thinking about women. And although Susie Quattro was obviously, you know, sort of out there and really, and the Runaways, right, you know, right after, as I was, as my brother was getting into punk rock and I was getting into punk rock, that was really early days, just like, okay, maybe there's a little more of a room for a female in this world.
0: So, like Milo went to college with the Descendants, you were at UCLA, and not just at UCLA taking basket weaving, you were in engineering. And we'll talk about your Hollywood time as well, but what was that like trying to balance, you know, the anarchy lifestyle with the Westwood student lifestyle?
1: Really, you know, right through high school and college, I was always in bands. So it was pretty much like go to school, go to band practice, go home, you know. So for me, it felt sort of like a continuum. Of course, some bands demanded a bit more out of me, and I was already 3 years into my college degree when I joined Black Flag. So I was into, like, upper mathematics, applied engineering, you know, very complex subject matter. So it was quite a challenge when I would get poured out of the van at UCLA and all the sorority girls would look at me in horror, and I would have sort of this hiss coma in my head from being on tour and try to go and listen to mathematics lectures was, you know, it was a very difficult challenge.
0: When I look at Black Flag now, and I do just about every year, It's Greg, and then a bunch of other dudes. And I think if Greg left, I don't know how much interest I would have. But what's that? That's just the way bands are. People drop in and drop out. What's that kind of vagabond lifestyle like?
1: Well, I think of it sort of as a marriage between a bunch of people, right? So it's really difficult to hold together, and people's personalities are really strong. And there's always, almost always, a leader, a songwriter, a individual who is a little bit more of the dictator. It is not often a democracy in a band. So I was in a band with my brother as the sort of dictator. I was in a band with Des for a little while before I joined Black Flag, and he was the songwriter. So, and before that, I was in bands, punk rock bands, with my good friend Glenn Brown, and he was the songwriter. So, you know, I think that people don't always realize, they think maybe the singer is the face of the band or whatever, but the truth is the songwriter usually is carrying the flag, so to speak. And I think it's kind of cool that Greg's got some young kids that probably have the passion and the anger and rage to pull off these songs.
0: So what is the one song that you always would love playing, and, you know, maybe, I don't know, the one that you were like, oh, I can't do Nervous Breakdown again, or I can't do, you know, I can't do I Love You anymore.
1: Okay. All right. Well, I hated doing Louie Louie. I gotta tell you, I just hated that when that would come up sometimes at the third encore or something. I would just be like, ah, come on. So that was a hate. But a love, you know, gosh, there were so many. I love Slip It In, obviously, because I got to sort of intro it, and it was one of those, one of many, where I had to hold down this massive fort, and everybody else just sort of came in and out of my riff, you know. And so songs like that were great. But the favorite Black Flag songs were often the Henry's writing songs. And the new record, Enigma, has a Black Flag cover on it called Drinking and Driving that Greg wrote the music to and Henry wrote the lyrics to.
0: So Henry Rollins, when, I mean, look, he was a showman. He kind of forced his way in, and then he got the six-pack. Funnily enough, the six-pack. But did you think that he would be a movie star, TV star, podcast, you know, media guy? Could you foresee that?
1: No, but I did foresee that, you know, I wasn't going to take a buyout from them when they threw me out of the band because I just didn't know. Of course, I didn't expect punk rock to become, you know, hipper than hip, but I did think Henry could be, you know, go on to do big things, or Greg could take the band on to do big things. Like, I did think it was possible, you know, so therefore I wasn't going to, you know, absent myself from the, you know, possible future royalty, for example.
0: Yeah, no, there's no doubt. I was kind of thought of him, and maybe I shouldn't be putting these two together. I like Jello Biafra with muscles.
1: Look, Henry is a really funny guy, but, you know, one-on-one, he's really funny, and that was what I always loved about him. But I think that the weird thing is that he's an introvert, right? He's putting himself out there as a lead singer and as an introvert, and that's where the sort of conundrum came to a head, where he didn't really want people in his face, but he had to be in people's faces, and he wanted to be left alone. So it was a bit of a difficulty for him, and I think he's found better ways, you know, to show off his humor, to show off his intellect.
0: Now, I did go to a few shows back in the day at the Mabui or the Rock on Broadway, Gilman, whatever, and they got a little scary, and there were some brawls. I'm not even talking about the mosh pits or anything, but bottles flying around. Were you ever any collateral damage in any of those mayhem nights?
1: Europe was difficult because, you know, they weren't happy that we weren't skinheads and stuff. And there were a couple of times where they were throwing full cans of beer and stuff and folding chairs in Birmingham, I think Manchester maybe. You know, yeah, and you know, there were times when things got really, you know, people would smash into me when they were stage diving, and frankly, playing bass and Black Flag is physically about all I could do, right? So if you smashed into someone training for the Olympics, they would probably not like that either. You know, every muscle in my body was working as hard as it could, and if I got hit by someone, I would likely take my bass and shove it as hard as I could into them to try to get them away from me, you know, just because it hurt.
0: Yeah, you had the best battle axe up there. I mean, that bass will get you. And then, as
1: the
0: I mentioned,
1: you take the butt end, you take the butt end of the bass, and I just go for it.
0: So I mentioned your Hollywood work, the Mad Max Oscar. Did you get the Oscar? Did they give you one, too?
1: No, it's funny. The Emmys, they give the whole team the Oscar, but it was the Emmy Awards. So I do have two of those, but the Oscars are just going to the supervisor, so my boss is, in a sense, you know, get that. And then the team was recognized. They thanked us and, recognized us, but we don't have the hardware.
0: All right. And a lot of other great film projects as well. All right, let's talk about Enigma. As I mentioned, out July 10th. Tell us a little bit more about the album, please, because there are, it's nice and meaty, 14 tracks.
1: Yes, there are 14 tracks. There is another single coming in June, just to keep everybody interested. How Could You, being the first single, the second single will definitely introduce a little more of the darker element that is the Enigma attitude sometimes. I tend to write, you know, just from my life, and as I was pulling together songs and thinking about a second record, I lost a dear friend, Glenn Brown, who I mentioned earlier, the guitar player who had a big influence on me as a bass player, and he is the one I wrote the song and made love for, and I just decided to sort of pull it together in his honor, so to speak. So that was part of the emphasis of calling it that and putting that song at the end. It is the last track on the song. And like I said, I concluded my first cover song. I never do cover songs, but I have a jazzy version of a Black Flag song, so I'm really proud of that. And just in general, it goes through a lot of emotions. You know, I write about what I feel, and I feel a lot of things, and then I just, you know, go through a wide variety. I wouldn't say happy is there, but all sorts of other things are there.
0: Last question for you. Who is the song about that's called Kill Him?
1: Kill Him is my Edgar Allan Poe fantasy relating possibly to my first marriage.
0: Possibly. Very good. Kira Roessler, the music icon, the Hollywood sound aficionado as well. But getting back to her roots, go to orgmusic.com. Remember, it's coming out on the 10th of July, and it's called Enigma. Listen, Kira, I really appreciate it. I'm a fan, as you can tell. And let's catch up on your next project.
1: Thank you so much for having me, really. It's been a blast. And everybody take care of yourselves. It's crazy out there.
0: Yeah, it is. All right. Thanks for that. I'm Rick Tittle. We'll come on back on Sports Byline USA.

0: Happy birthday to Brent Musburger, 1939, Daryl Evans, 1947, Dan Roundfield, 1953, Wesley Walker, 1955, and Ben Zorbrist, 1981. Daniel, you want to tell me who Dan Roundfield is?
1: I don't know.
0: Sport? City that he played in? Side of the country that he played in? Anything? Bueller?
1: Cricket.
0: He was a basketball player. He played for the Washington Bullets in the mid-80s. All right. That's going to do it for us here. Congratulations once again to the Las Vegas Golden.
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0: 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Now, keep it right here on Sports Byline for more sports coming your way next hour. Right here, Jeff Rich, and I'm out.

0: costs, along with sudden app deactivations, have left many struggling financially. Drivers are also worried about the expansion of self-driving vehicles. Similar organizing efforts are underway in other states, including California and Illinois. Bob Agner reporting.
1: British Petroleum ousting its chairman over what it calls very serious concerns related to standards, oversight, and conduct. The departure was abrupt and totally unexpected, with Albert Manifold having been appointed to that position just last year, BP naming board member Ian Tyler as the interim chair. More on these stories, townhall.com.
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3: 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Again, that's 515-500-2224. We look forward to hearing from you.
4: Rick Tittle knows his sports. I hate that guy.
5: I love that guy.
4: Oh my gosh, he's so fine.
5: Rick Tittle brings home the bacon, fries it up in a pan, and then he eats it.
4: Ricky T in the hizzle for shizzle, biznatch.

0: Thank you for that. Coming up this hour, J.D. Sharp scheduled to appear, Jerome Bettis at 11:25, and author David Nugent about the business of sports technology, about how AI is getting involved. I'm still a little bit numb over the whole soccer season. Shout out to Antonin Kinski, one of the greatest recoveries I've ever seen in my life for a young goalkeeper who just 6 weeks ago at Atletico Madrid in the Champions League was yanked by Igor Tudor after 17 minutes for giving up three goals, two that he slipped on. Everyone said his career was over. And after hernia operation to Guglielmo Vicario, he came up huge at the end. But think about this. A month ago, Tottenham were 4 points below the relegation zone. A month ago. And with 8 minutes left at Wolves, Paulinho, João Paulinho, superhero even on Sunday, he scored to take us back up to 2 points below. We still had to go to Villa Park, which we won. Yes, I play for the team. And then Stamford Bridge. But it was just done and dusted. So Roberto De Zerbi, who came in with 7 games left, and they had to give him £12 million, they finally made the right decision, and he was going to guarantee to stay no matter what. He had more riding on it than anyone because the players could leave. What he was able to do, he just told everybody nonstop, you're good, we're going to win every game, we're going to win every game. When Matisse Tell, who I don't like, gave up a stupid penalty for a bicycle kick in his own box, he said, I will hug him and kiss him, he is a young player, he's fine. You think a manager doesn't matter to get rid of the stink of 6 months of losing, of not winning one league game the entire calendar year? So, I would build a statue of Roberto De Zerbi right now. I'll pay for it myself, and it'll look like Cristiano Ronaldo or Dwayne Wade. All right, come on back.
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0: responsible.
1: Teams have 4 attempts to move the ball 10 yards. So if you see a graphic on your screen that says first and 10, that means it's the team's first attempt to get 10.

0: must be crazy. Use a D-O-G. And if you was my man, I would have been kicked you out of my house by now. This is what had happened.
1: All right, thank you for that, and welcome back to the show. Rick Tiller with you, coast to coast and around the world on the American Forces Radio Network. And it's great to welcome back to the show the Hall of Famer, Jerome Bettis. And he's here because he will be participating in the 37th Annual Championship of Celebrity Golf, and that is the American Century Championship at Lake Tahoe, South Shore, at the Edgewood Country Club. And over the years, they have raised over $8 million for charity. This will be airing on Peacock and NBC the weekend of July 10th through the 12th. Jerome, welcome back to the show. And, you know, it's funny. I was looking at your Wikipedia real quick, and I saw your middle name's Abram. Instead of the bus, you should have been the tank, Abram.
2: I could have been the Abram for sure. That would have been sweet.
1: Who called you the bus? Was that at Notre Dame or was that in Steeltown?
2: That was at Notre Dame. Someone in the student body newspaper wrote an article that said I reminded them of a bus for some reason. I taking guys to school or something to that degree, and the student body, they just started chanting, "Nobody's the bus," every time I'd have a long run, and they just kind of stuck.
1: Very good. Now, how cool is, I mean, for me, I'm like 5 years older than you, so Notre Dame is a big deal. But for a while there, they were kind of on the outside. What's it like with Marcus Freeman now and Notre Dame back to where they, I'm sure you think they belong, right?
2: Absolutely. He's spectacular. He's a dynamic coach. He's done a great job recruiting the players there. He's doing it the right way. So much so, I believe in him so much, I sent my son there to learn under him, if you will.
1: Mm-hmm.
2: And so he's a special coach. And it's good to see Notre Dame back in the conversation, if you will.
1: And your son, Junior, he's a wideout, right?
2: Yeah, he's got a different body type than his old dad. I'm happy because I was more of a ground guy. He's more of an air guy. So I'm happy for him that he's able to play a different position.
1: So now you and I are over 50, but we've had three Steeler coaches in our lifetime. I mean, it's an amazing consistency. So now, Mike Tomlin, who I admired very much, is gone, and Mike McCarthy is in. Just what are your thoughts about Mike and the old Mike and the new Mike?
2: Yeah, you know, I was surprised to see the old Mike go. I understood after 19 years, you know, you start getting a little tired and the organization gets tired. I get that part, but I just didn't think that was going to happen when it did, but obviously it did happen, and I was surprised as well that the organization picked that Mike, right? Because historically they had gone for a younger guy, and they didn't do that this time. They went with a guy from Pittsburgh, with Pittsburgh roots, but not the younger guy as everybody kind of expected. So it's going to be interesting to see the dynamic. What I do know is Mike loves the Steelers. He's been a Steelers fan since a kid. His family is still there, entrenched in the area. So you're going to get his best work. That's what you do know. And so I'm excited to see the start of his time as the Steelers head coach.
1: So Aaron Rodgers is back once again, and he's officially, this will be his retirement tour. They still got Rudolph. They went out and got Howard in the draft. They got Aller in the draft. It's kind of a crazy quarterback room, but do you see Aaron staying healthy the whole, I mean, there's no way we can predict it, but I'll ask you this. Who's the backup? Is it Howard, Rudolph, or Aller? Because you're not going to keep all four. Jerome?
2: Yes.
1: Oh, sorry. I lost you there for a second.
2: I'm sorry about that. It's raining here in Atlanta. The weather's bad, and some sort of reception is going to get even worse. But like I said, I think they'll go with the young guys because they've got to get ready for life after Aaron.
1: Yeah.
2: So I think you go with the two young guys, you let them fight it out, and the best guy is the number two guy, and, you know, you give them a chance to go out there and decide who's going to be the next quarterback for the Pittsburgh Steelers.
1: So when you were a kid in Motown and you were so good in high school on both sides of the ball, did people just assume you were going to be a Wolverine or a Spartan? What was it about Notre Dame that made you leave the state?
2: Well, for me, I wanted to be a running back, and I was an All-American linebacker. So everybody wanted me to play linebacker, and University of Michigan wanted me to start at inside linebacker as a freshman. The problem was, that's not what I wanted. I was 5'10", or about 5'11". I knew I wasn't going to be 6'2", and so I knew I was going to be an undersized linebacker, ultimately. And that's what made me decide to play running back. And then when I was looking at Michigan from a running back perspective, they had they were going to sign the number one running back in the country. So I knew that there wasn't going to be much room for me in the backfield. So I made the decision to go to Notre Dame, and it was the best decision I could have ever made.
1: Let's say you played linebacker. Do you think you could have been like a Zach Thomas, like a 5'10", successful backer?
2: Absolutely. I do believe I would have still made it because, you know, the attitude that I had. And I was 5'11", and I ran a 4.4. I was super fast. I was big. You know, I was 240 in high school. So it wasn't the size thing. I just thought I was better suited. I would be a prototype fullback rather than an undersized linebacker.
1: All right. So, as I mentioned, the American Century Championships, I always like going there and seeing football players with hockey players and, you know, Steph Curry and baseball players. That's got to be cool to just get with all these other amazing athletes and all the other sports and just be buddies for a couple days, huh?
2: That is the best part of it because, you know, it's like a locker room feel, but you locker room with a different kind of sports, right? And so as a sports fan, you love it, right? I'm a sports fan. I mean, I know the hockey guys. I know the baseball guys. I know the basketball guys. So, you know, I'm just a kid in the candy store in terms of getting a chance to talk to and chat it up with the guys who you knew of but you didn't know personally. So it's a great opportunity to meet guys in different areas that you're a fan of as well.
1: So how is your game? Are you like Pavelski and Curry, like you might win, or are you like Barkley, like hitting everything in the woods?
2: I'm in between those two. if that's the top and then Barkley's the bottom, I'm literally right in between there. I think I'm a good enough player where I can hold my own, but not good enough to compete for the actual title. And so it's one of those. You have three good holes, one bad hole, you know. And the guys that are playing, their bad hole is a par or a bogey. And my bad hole may be a double bogey. So these guys are a little bit better. But my floor is much different than, let's say, a Barkley floor.
1: And then finally, I guess, you know, last year we had a guy hit a hole-in-one, and he won like a $100,000 yacht. I mean, you always got that going for you.
2: Yeah, that's always and would you believe I was in the group? Tim Brown hit the hole in one and won the boat. So I was in the group playing with him when he did it. So it was pretty fun to see.
1: Great stuff. The 37th annual Celebrity Golf Championship, the American Century Championship, has just aired more than raised more than $8 million for charity, Peacock and NBC, July 10th and through the 12th at Edgewood Country Club, South Lake Tahoe. Galleries of up to 70,000 are expected again. And we have been speaking to the Hall of Famer, the bus, Jerome Bettis. Jerome, thanks for coming on, and we'll see you at the lake.
2: All right. Thanks for having me, and it's going to be an incredible, incredible tournament. So check it out. Thanks.
1: All right. Absolutely. And last year, they let me have a bib. Were you spilling your soup? No, the lady gave me a photographer's bib. She's like, here, you get more access. So I literally just stood by the green and watched everybody come through. But last year I went up in June for the 1 month ahead of time. That's where I interviewed Kevin from The Office, Brian Baumgartner. So I'm going to be doing that. I'll miss a show coming up. I think that's June 11th. It's a I think it's the day the World Cup starts, actually, and Joe Pavelski will be up there. All right, let's take a break. We will come on back with author David Nugent.

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3: And by the way, can I just say, Rick, that Rick Tittle is one of the great names of all time.

0: getting your granny panties all in a bunch. We got Rick Tittle up in here.
1: Don't you get them in a bunch now, girl. 1-800-87. We're waiting on our guest. So, the WNBA, I went to a second quarter and a third quarter of a WNBA game lately. It was cool to see. Not really my cup of tea, but I thought it was amazing. And by the way, if you're a weirdo and you just want to be around girls, there's a million women there. You know, maybe I shouldn't say that out loud because then, Rick, that's our safe spot. I'm not telling you to be creepy. Just saying. But on Friday night, the Valks, the team I saw in San Francisco, they were playing the Indiana Fever. And Caitlin Clark and Tiffany Hayes of the Valkyries got into it. They got into a heated exchange, and it extended to a post-game press conference when a hot mic caught Hayes some candid comments about Clark, and then Hayes kept the fire going online. But it was late in the third quarter. Clark drilled a deep three to even the score at 48, and as soon as the shot dropped, Clark walked towards Hayes and had some words for her. Now, I did see the David Letterman interview with Caitlin Clark, and by her own admission, and she even got like a sports psychologist that told her, you gotta stop, not so much talking smack, but getting mad at your teammates because they're not as good as you are. And so that was one thing that was frustrating for Clark. She's a super competitor, like a Jordan-esque competitor, in that she wants to win at everything. And she can talk some smack. And look, she's been knocked around. You know, coming into the league, she's been bullied. But a lot of it, you know, she brings on herself with her mouth. But she can take it. She's tough. But after the game, the Fever won by a final score of 90-82. Hayes let her frustration show, as I said, post, because she said they're never going to call fouls on her. And then Hayes came back and said, basically, I have some cousins we don't speak about that will ride at dawn, just let me know. Now, that's a threat. That's bad. Speaking of threats, let's go to Tallahassee, Florida with Mario. What's going on, Mario?
2: Oh, the heck with sports, man. Tell me about Charo. How'd you get her on? I've been so excited to make this call, and you've always had a guest, or my schedule doesn't permit it. I got to know all about how you got Charo.
1: Well, I mean, I also got Engelbert Humperdinck that week. So remember,
2: I know, that's huge, man.
1: If you are on the love
2: after
1: boat,
2: after all the loving, yeah,
1: that's right. It's jury duty to come on Tittle. But Charo was actually pretty funny because I had to ask her about Coochie Coochie.
2: Smart lady, yeah.
1: No one in this building knows about Coochie Coochie. And then she said, my son, I was raising him in Hawaii. He didn't have any friends, and I moved to the mainland because I didn't want him to write a book called Coochie Coochie Dearest.
2: She's an awesome gal, man. She can really play that guitar back in the day. You know, you asked her all the questions I would have asked her. How are you getting the flamenco? There's not a whole lot of people who even play that style anymore. She was a staple, and people who are under the age of I don't know what now would not remember she was a regular guest on the Jerry Lewis
1: telethon.
2: Was it Muscular Dystrophy?
1: I think
2: Muscular Dystrophy. Yeah, a lot of, I don't think it's been eradicated, Rick. much good all that did, you know? But, yeah, man, she was like part of my my youth. I would see her on the, you would see her everywhere. People have no idea. There was no talk show Charo wouldn't do, and now she's done yours, and now the cycle is complete.
1: Bottom of the barrel.
2: I wouldn't say that, Rick.
1: I'm just surprised at her age that she can still bring it. And that's the thing about when I talk to Humperdinck, who's 90, and, you know, I'll sing you to sleep after. His name's Jerry Dorsey, and his agent thought it would be better. But anyway, I said, do women still give you the wink? And he said, even today, they leave hotel room keys.
2: Holy smokes. Well, there's hope for all of us then, Rick. So we just need to have a couple of number one hit records and dress in really gaudy tuxedos and go on the Smothers Brothers.
1: Yeah, and if you want to get down with women 10 years younger than you who are 80, then yes.
2: Oh, man, that was awesome. Who's the guest that I'm getting bumped for here?
1: Well, he's not showing up. It's a guy who wrote a book about sports technology.
2: Who was the guy that was, Eisenberg. You know, he had it pretty much together at the age of 90-something. The only thing, and I hope this doesn't happen to me, and I'm sure it will, the thing you have to do with people that age is understand that they're going to say their piece. And if you want to cut them off, you better be ready to swoop down like a hawk on carrion to be able to cut them off, because if not, they're going to go on.
1: Well, I've found that when people get old, they either get really, really sweet or they get really, really bitter.
2: I wonder which way we're going to go, Rick.
1: Well, I'm a sweetheart darling. Time magazine called me that.
2: Did they really? Were you the sweetheart darling, Man of the Year? The sweetheart darling of the year? I didn't know Time had a separate category.
1: It said,
2: or are you buried in one of those little things they always do in the back? You know?
1: It said a triumph of bad radio.
2: Well, I'm looking forward a couple of months here since you asked me. I'm looking forward next time that if there's, I'll possibly get on when you don't have a guest. Sweet Jesus, there's never a window. The only I called here hoping that somebody, you know, I hope the guy didn't die. Anyway, I guess we know which way I'm going to go when we get old. But anyway, I mean, let me throw a Hail Mary and see if I can get through, because I've been so excited to talk about Charo that I couldn't contain myself, man.
1: Well, I'm
2: so
1: glad.
2: I think Humperdinck.
1: Yeah, sorry. I'm glad somebody got a kick out of that, because everybody else is like never heard of her.
2: I don't know how that's possible. I seriously don't know how that's possible. If you're under the age, if you're over the age of, how old would you have to be?
1: I think 50.
2: You would have to be at least 50s. Yeah, I was going to guess the early 50s, mid 50s, right?
1: Yeah.
2: Because her heyday was probably in the early 70s to mid-80s, probably,
1: right? The thing I love about her was that when she came to America, she said her birthday was 1941, and then in the 70s, she said, I meant 51. So...
2: Oh, yeah. No. It's the former, not the latter. I absolutely assure you it is the former, not the latter. I wonder how many times... She must have been on the Love Boat at least... No, wow. Maybe she was only on... Maybe once.
1: Fantasy Island.
2: Humperdinck.
1: Yeah, all that.
2: Yeah, no, yeah. Humperdinck was he ever on the Love Boat or never on the Love Boat, Rick?
1: I don't know if he was. He wasn't really
2: an actor.
1: Yeah.
2: Right.
1: Yeah.
2: Yeah.
1: But,
2: well, that didn't stop a lot of people. Neither was Tony Danza. He was on there.
1: All right. Well, we have found our guest, Mario, so I am glad you took a swing, and thanks for admiring the Charlie.
2: Yeah, I'm glad he's alive. I'm glad he's alive. And any guess I might have had is assuaged, mitigated, and put aside. Good luck.
1: All right. Thanks for that. Rick Tittle with you, coast to coast and around the world on American Forces Network. It's our pleasure to welcome to the show author David Nugent. He has a new book out now from Sports Business Journal Publishing. It's entitled The Business of Sports Technology, How to Make Smart Decisions That Drive Your Organization Forward. David, welcome to the show. We get a lot of self-help books with titles such as this. So what is compelling? What is the angle that you take where we need to buy this book over the others?
3: Well, this book is really, first of all, thank you for having me on. I appreciate the time. This book is, the premise of this book is really about the business of sports technology, right? So how do you leverage technology if you're a sports organization, to, you know, solve all the problems that you need to solve, in your business? So, you know, for most sports organizations, that's how do I secure new fans, right? How do I generate more revenue? In some cases, that's how do I create a more secure environment? How do I protect data? But, you know, the short version of this is, you know, my theory is don't pay for technology that doesn't pay you back, right? Like, are you thinking about the approach to the way you deploy technology as a business person, so that you're not leading with technology, but you're thinking first about the business outcome you seek?
1: So can we get to a point where AI will, like, do an NFL draft for the team, you know, taking out the human element, the personal interviews, finding out if a guy is a hard worker, if he's a psycho, if his teammates like him, if he has the heart of a lion. Can we get to the point where AI will do all of that for us?
3: Without question. I mean, you know, with the right amount of data, AI can do, can make any decision on our behalf. I think it'll be a little while before most coaching staffs will ignore the eye test completely. In other words, what they see and believe. But, you know, if you just want, you know, give me the top three Mike linebackers over 220 pounds who are, you know, arm length of X, and like that stuff's pretty straightforward. That stuff's happening now. Should I draft this guy in this position based on the needs of the organization? That stuff's there now. You know, when you add it all up, though, these coaching staffs and general managers are making decisions that are going to heavily influence their job security, right? So a lot of this comes down to trust. A lot of this comes down to, do they believe that when deployed properly, this technology will make them a better team?
1: Last question for you. I know that you are the CEO and co-founder of Next League. What is that all about?
3: Next League is a business where we are the folks behind the technology behind sports, is the easiest way to put it. Where our team is made up of former operators from some of the largest sports organizations in the world, and we help sports orgs make smarter technology decisions and build better experiences for fans, basically.
1: All right, the book, The Business of Sports Technology, How to Make Smart Decisions That Drive Your Organization Forward, available now from SBJ Publishing. And we have been speaking with David Nugent. David, congrats on the book, and thanks for coming by.
3: Thanks so much for having me.
1: All right, I'm Rick Tittle. Let's take a break. We'll come back on Sports Byline.

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5: What would you say you do here?
6: Well, look, I already told you. I deal with the customers so the engineers don't have to. I have people skills. I am good at dealing with people. Can't you understand it? What the hell is wrong with you people?

0: Rick Tittle will fight anyone listening to this.
1: All right, thank you for that. And in a court case that has been going on for over 2 years, you might remember Wander Franco, one of the best young players in baseball with the Rays, and who got an extension. He was given a judicial pardon yesterday. He was both a defendant and the victim of an extortion in the case. He was found guilty of sexual abuse of a minor, but will not serve a prison sentence. The full sentencing, or not, is going to take place on June 16th. Even though he was pardoned, the conviction and a sentence will appear on the record. So his lawyer, what a great name, Teodosio Jaquez, I've never seen Teodosio. Teodosio Jaquez said, quote, "When we have the full sentence in hand, we'll give you more details. He was exempted from punishment, and we think that's fine, but we need to have the sentence in hand." So it was January of 2024, 600 pages of evidence that Franco had a sexual relationship for 4 months with a 14-year-old girl. Ugh. He was also accused of providing the girl's mother with cash payments in exchange for it. So, with the mother pimping her out. The mother, by pimping out her 14-year-old daughter, got a 10-year prison sentence. Now, he will be investigated by MLB. MLB hasn't even done this yet. So you would imagine that he would be suspended for at least a year. MLB says, "We are aware of the verdict in the Wander Franco trial and will continue our investigation at the appropriate time." Well, you think about Trevor Bauer. Multiple women accused him of sexual abuse, and he got 324-game ban. He still hasn't been back playing overseas in indie ball here. But this is year five of an 11-year, $182 million contract extension. He has not been paid while he has been on the restricted list. But he was the Rookie of the Year 5 years ago. And

0: after only playing 70 games, he was an all-star. 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
5: And wherever you might be across this great country of ours and around the world, I'm Ron Barr. Good to have you back here on America's Sports Talk Show, Sports Byline. Certainly hope you had a nice Memorial Day weekend as well. And we have a brand new fan poll question. I was at a party and some guys and I were sitting around and we were talking about baseball. And the question was brought up, do you think the World Series should have the best two teams? Even if those two teams are from the same league? It's a very interesting question. We now have interleague play, so the separation of the American League team and the National League team in the World Series is not as significant as it has been in the past. So what do you think? Do you think the World Series should have the best two teams, even if they're from the same league? Check it out. It's our fan poll question. You'll find it right there on the homepage at sportsbyline.com. Well, we have a new official college sport. The NCAA took a key step forward, adding flag football as a championship sport. As a key committee formally endorsed sponsoring the sport, if approved, the first national championship could be held as soon as spring 2028. The NCAA formally voted to recommend integration of the sport. To receive official approval, Divisions 1, 2, and 3 will all have to individually sponsor legislation to add a championship at each of their levels. It will be formally discussed at the 2026 NCAA convention this summer. Each of the three divisions of the NCAA are expected to sponsor a proposal by July 1, which would then be up to a formal vote in January of 2027. All three divisions have to approve the addition for it to formally become an NCAA sport. Then it would have to pave the way for flag football to be sponsored during the next school year. Additionally, funding would have to be approved by various NCAA financial committees. Flag football has quickly become one of the fastest growing sports in America over the past few years. We're going to be talking baseball. You may remember this name, Brian Anderson, former pitcher who played for the Angels, Indians, D-backs, Royals over his 13-year career. And he won a World Series championship when the D-backs beat the Yankees in 7 games. So we're ready to go. We've got you on Sports Byline.
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5: Brian Anderson joins us on Sports Byline. The former pitcher who played for the Angels, Indians, D-backs, Royals over a 13-year career, and he won a World Series championship in 2001 when the D-backs beat the Yankees in seven games. One of the things, Brian, that I'm always impressed with, no matter what the sport may be, is anybody that is able to play for double-digit years, because I know what goes in to all the sports, the physical aspect, the mental, and everything. Give me some insight when it comes to baseball. If somebody has a double-digit career, what have they been able to do?
6: Well, you know, and I say this a lot to, you know, some of the younger players. You know, when you think about the game of baseball, and now it's been honed down to 60 rounds, but every year there's a Major League Baseball draft, and you've got 30 teams, 60 rounds, that's 1,800 kids that get drafted every year. And let's say of the 1,800 kids, let's say half of them sign, or 1,000 sign. Well, when 1,000 kids every summer sign a major league, or not a major league, but a professional baseball contract, they're now going to go into the minor leagues. And that means that, you know, they're not making new minor league teams every year. So when 1,000 kids come into the minor leagues, there has to be 1,000 players, whether it's in the minor leagues or the major leagues, that end up leaving the game. And so the turnover is so great, and the climb to get to the big leagues, and I tell people this all the time, there's that awesome amount of turnover. And then at the same time, I used to think that getting to Major League Baseball was going to be the toughest thing that I ever did. And for a time, that was true. And then all of a sudden, you get to make the, you know, a major league team, and you're in the big leagues. And then you realize what really is the toughest thing, and that's staying there. And that's staying there because of all that turnover, because of all those kids in AA, AAA moving up the ladder that want your job. And you've got to somehow fend them off year after year after year, all the while playing that sport at the very top level where there are no secrets anymore. You know, AA and AAA, you know, scouting reports are, hey, I saw this guy, you know, a couple weeks ago. It looked like he was having trouble handing the fastball inside. Or this is a fastball curveball guy. He likes to, you know, throw his changeup behind the count. They're very rudimentary, where when you get to the big leagues, they have so much information on you that there are just no secrets anymore. So you have got to execute and execute at a very high level to hang around for a while. So, you know, looking back on it now with a little bit more perspective, you realize, like you said, just how special that was to be in the game, you know, for that long.
5: Let's go back to the beginning. You were raised and brought up in Portsmouth, Virginia. I'm very familiar with that area because I went to Frederick College in Portsmouth, Virginia. And you were a multi-sport athlete. I mean, four-year letterman in baseball, 3 years in golf, and 2 years in basketball. When you think back about playing those sports, did they help you in any way with the sport you ultimately decided to be a pro in?
6: You know what? They absolutely did. And that's why I encourage parents all the time, in this day and age of specialization, as far as kids' sports go and travel teams, I encourage them all the time to have their kids play multiple sports. And, you know, for me, it was basketball that really helped out the baseball end of things, not only from a conditioning aspect, but just from agility, speed, explosion, burst, all of those things that you have to have as far as a basketball player goes, change of direction, working on all those different muscles. That I parlayed that right into baseball, where it helped out an awful lot with muscle development and muscle memory and all of those things. So yeah, getting an opportunity to play different sports, to build different skills, to work on your body in different ways, I think is very important, and I certainly saw the benefits of that.
5: The Angels picked you in the first round, third pick overall, and I'm just wondering the difference between being picked in the first round, particularly high like you were, and say down in the 20th or the 25th round. What are the expectations from those in baseball when they select a player in the first round and high in the first round?
6: That you better perform and live up to the billing. I mean, there's immediate pressure that comes with that, but at the same time, if you put yourself in the position to be picked that high, then you have been performing at a very high level over, a long period of time. And so you understand expectations, you understand pressure, and that's what goes into that. You get picked third overall and you're a team's first round pick, they're looking at you like, okay, buddy, be a difference maker and, go out there and make things happen for us. But you know what? That goes hand in hand with what we do and what you've done to get there. So it's one of those things that you understand the expectations and the challenges ahead of you, and you take it and run with it and meet those challenges head on and see just how good you can be.
5: Some of the stories I enjoy hearing about athletes when they get up to, in your case, the major league level or in the NBA or anything, is that person that really kind of took that young athlete underneath their wing and showed them the ropes and everything. Who was that for you, Brian?
6: Wow, there was a number of guys. I can remember being, with the Angels and Mark Langston and, him putting time in with me, the young lefty, and he was certainly a guy that I looked up to, because my path to the big leagues was pretty quick. I was drafted in 93, that third overall pick. In fact, that was the Alex Rodriguez draft. Alex Rodriguez went number one overall to the Mariners, and then Darren Dreifer went two. I went three, and that draft was in early June. I ended up signing my contract at the end of July, like July 30th. I went out to extended spring training for a couple of weeks, and then I was in the big leagues by September. So it was a quick shot up for the big leagues. Probably ended up getting up there a little bit too soon, really had not been prepared or indoctrinated into the professional game. And here I am in the big leagues 2 months after pitching against Eastern Illinois. but Mark Langston was one of those guys early on, that certainly helped me out. And then even going over to Cleveland, Oral Hershiser, Curt Schilling was huge. When I played for Arizona, he taught me a lot about how to properly break down video and certain things that you should be looking for. Because early on in my career, because I had gotten to the big league so quickly, I never studied video at Wright State, and that's where I got drafted from. And so they kind of protected me from that. They'd give me a little bit of information, but didn't want to overload me. And as my career went on, you get more into that breaking down video and everything else. But then there's a certain way to do it where you can really maximize the video that you look at and the scouting reports that you take in, and you're much more efficient. And Curt Schilling was a huge impact in my career with the Diamondbacks as far as putting that stuff all together. And he was a great teammate.
5: When you look back at it and think of your very first game in which you pitched in, I'm just wondering what a young pitcher must be able to do when they're in the action for the very first time at that level. I mean, they have to understand the lineup. They have to understand the players. They have to understand the positioning behind them. They also have to understand what their abilities are on that given day, because nobody ever pitches the same way in every game. Tell me a little bit about what you did when you got up there that made you so successful.
6: Well, I will tell you this. They also have to know how to get in from the bullpen to the mound without tripping. I can remember. No, I'm not kidding you. So my major league debut was in September of 1993, and it was against the Toronto Blue Jays at what was Sky Dome at that time. And if you'll remember, the Blue Jays won the World Series in 92, and that team was absolutely loaded, and they would go on to win it again in 93. So that's the first team that I'm going to pitch against, and I'm coming in out of the bullpen in relief, and they have the turf up there at the dome. And so as I was running in, all I could think of was make sure you pick your feet up high enough that you don't catch a spike on the turf and go tumbling down. Because there were, in fact, I looked it up not that long ago. I think there were 52 or 53,000 people in the dome that night, because obviously Toronto is on their way to making another World Series run. And so once I do get in there, the first hitter that I face is none other than Paul Molitor. So that was my opening, you know, hitter in the big leagues, and it's pretty ironic because I ended up throwing him a two-strike backdoor curveball, and he hit a little pop-up off of me out behind second base. And so you had second baseman, shortstop, center fielder all converging on this pop-up, and they all pull up, they let it hit the turf way high in the air, and Molitor ends up with a double. And I'm like, is this really how it's going to go? Is this how it's going to go? And, but yeah, that was something else, getting that opportunity. But, you know, at that point, like I said, I was in college 2 months earlier, 2.5 months earlier, pitching against Eastern Illinois. So when I got there, I was just relying on what I knew. Follow the catcher, pitch in, change speeds. That was kind of my game my entire career. I wasn't a stuff guy that threw 98 miles an hour like it seems like everybody does nowadays. And that's what they told me. They said, hey, listen, they understood. I don't have a lot of training at the professional level. So just go out there. However you got here, that's what we're going to go and do. And then we'll work on things down the road. So those first couple outings, that's all I did. Let's just go out and let's pitch and play baseball.
5: Brian Anderson with us. We're talking about his life and his career. Former pitcher who played for the Angels, Indians, D-backs, Royals over a 13-year career, and also won a World Series championship when the D-backs beat the New York Yankees. We'll continue on this conversation as we move across the country and around the world. Good to have you with us on America's sports talk show, Sports Byline.
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5: We're talking baseball with Brian Anderson. He pitched in the major leagues for 13 years, also won a World Series championship. You know, you talked about Toronto and that experience there, but, you know, look around baseball, particularly in the American League. Tell me about the first time you went in and pitched in Fenway Park, because I was a sportscaster in Boston for a period of time, and the first time I looked at that wall, the green monster, and the first time I ever said that Carl Yastrzemski was hitting 313 when he was hitting 314, I got every call from every little old lady up to the state of Maine letting me have it there. But when you walked into that stadium and saw the green monster and even pitched there, tell me what you thought.
6: You know what? A couple of things. First of all, you walk into Fenway Park and you understand, obviously, the history, you know, what you're alluding to. But I was stunned at how short the stadium is. You know, you've got the Green Monster, you know, the biggest wall in Major League Baseball, but yet the stadium itself is kind of short and squatty from the stadiums that you're used to. I mean, it's on a street corner, for crying out loud. So it was really surreal to see that wall, to then look back at the press box and be like, wow, this is a short, very intimate stadium. But obviously the history of that place was just incredible. And I will tell you this, to be quite frank, I'm not sure what my line was the first time that I pitched there, but it was not good. It was not good at all. I had gotten off to a really good start in 94. I think I'd won my first three out of four starts or whatever it was, and was off to a really good start, and then went to Fenway and walked out. I limped out of there. Let's just say that. I limped out of there. They got me pretty good. I remember I hit Mo Vaughn in that game, and he looked like he wanted to put me through the Green Monster out in left field. So it was not a good night for me, I will tell you that.
5: How does someone not let that wall play mind games with you?
6: You have to stick to the game plan. And that goes for any ballpark that you pitch in where there are little quirks, and obviously that's one right there. You can't – if you allow those outside influences to affect how you're going to pitch, play, or do whatever, it's going to make things even more difficult for you. So you have to understand that that's in play and that's right there, and you just have to make sure that you execute your pitches. If you're going to throw a fastball in on a right-handed hitter, you know you had better get it in because middle end's not going to be good enough. He could swap that thing out there. If you're going to go away from a left-handed hitter, you know that it has to be down and away because if it's up and away, he'll just reach out across and slap that ball off the wall in left field. So those are the things that you understand, and that's where execution becomes key. More than anything else, there's a way to avoid that wall, but you need to execute. And if you don't, then you know more than likely it probably doesn't matter if that wall's there or not. You're going to get hit around. But that's really what it comes down to.
5: Were there any other stadiums that you pitched in that you either shook your head or you smiled? Yes, I'm going to be pitching there today.
6: Well, you know what, Yankee Stadium is the same way. When I went to Arizona, obviously getting a chance to pitch at Wrigley. But as far as the newer stadiums go, Oriole Park at Camden Yards was, you know, relatively new back then. So that was a great place to go. And what my favorite ballpark was, and a lot of it had to do with the rivalry too, but I played 5 years for the Diamondbacks, out in Phoenix. And so the four of the 5 years outside of our expansion year in 1998, from 1999 on through the next 4 years, it was us and the San Francisco Giants who were the two best teams in the division. You know, they had Kent, Bonds, Aurelia, you know, they had that group. And, of course, we had, you know, Sotomayor, Johnson, Schilling, and Martin Grace, Luis Gonzalez, Matt Williams, and we had that group. And so we really went at each other pretty hard those 4 years, and I loved I think at the time it was Pac Bell Park in San Francisco. Now it's Oracle. In fact, the first couple of years we played at Candlestick, which was very interesting. That was an interesting place to pitch. And I, as a little side note, that park, you had better, if you're in there pitching as a visitor, you better have a good game, because if you don't and you get pulled out, you'll remember the dugouts were on the third base side for the visitors. So you get pulled out, you know, bottom of the third inning, and you're having a terrible night. Well, now you got to go to the clubhouse. The clubhouse, the entrance to the clubhouse, is in the far right-hand corner. And there's no tunnel or concourse to walk behind. So you would literally have to walk across, you know, out of the dugout, around home plate, walk past the Giants dugout, all the way down into the right field corner, all the while everybody in the stadium's telling you how garbage you are. So that was an interesting place to pitch. But when they finally moved to, like I said, I think the first name of it was Pac Bell or AT&T, whatever it was, the new ballpark downtown, I loved that place. I loved that place, and a lot of it, like I said, had to do with the rivalry. It had to do with the fans. Because we were the two best teams in the division, they didn't like us. We didn't like them. It was packed every time we went up there. The atmosphere was off the charts. I loved it. In fact, we were out there earlier this year, you know, because I do the color analyst job for the Tampa Bay Rays. And our first road trip of the season here in 2019 was to San Francisco. And so I got to go there as a broadcaster for the first time back to that ballpark. And I'm just like, man, this place, I loved it. I always loved it. It brought back a lot of good memories.
5: One of the things I know, and I ask athletes, no matter what the sport is, what was the moment that you realized that you could play at this level? Because it's always interesting. It's at different times, of course, you know, when they said, hey, I can play and be successful at this level. When was it for you, Brian?
6: You know, it's not at the big league level. I will tell you this. When I was growing up, all I wanted to do was play Major League Baseball. That was it. And I knew in my mind that I was going to be a big leaguer. That's all I wanted. I enjoyed the game so much. My father enjoyed the game. You know, we never, quote-unquote, worked at it. We played it and just had fun. But it was always something that I wanted to do. And, you know, nowadays, kids, you know, turn 11 and 12, and the size of the field changes. You know, they go from 60-foot baselines to 65 or 70-foot, and they kind of gradually increase them out to 90-foot baselines. Well, when I was growing up, you were 12 years old, my last year of Little League, and you played on a field that you pitched from 45 feet, and you had 60-foot baselines. Okay, fair enough. Then you turn 13, and you go right to the high school field, where you're pitching from 60 feet, 6 inches, and the baselines are 90 feet. There's no in-between. And for about a two-week period, when I went from 12 to 13 and I went to the big field, I thought, maybe I won't be playing big league baseball because this field's huge. This field is huge. And it only took a couple of weeks, and all of a sudden you get used to the dimensions, and then it was like, oh, no, I'm going to be a big leaguer. And that's just something that I thought from that moment on. And like I said, it was a quick path for me, because I ended up getting, you know, drafted after my junior year of college, and I was in the big leagues a couple of months later, and then here we go. It was like a blur. And it's funny to hear you say, you know, pitched for 13 seasons in the big leagues, because I mean, it's a blur. I mean, I've been out of the game. My last game that I pitched that counted, you know, I tried a couple of comebacks in 06 and 08. Coming back from Tommy John surgery, but my last big league game that counted was 2005. It's 2019. That's 14 years ago. So I've actually been out of the game longer than I've been in it.

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0: 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Riding is more important than just surviving. And the only thing lost is those unwanted pounds. This is Healthy Talk Radio. 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Phone lines are open. 888-283-7272. That's 888-283-7272. What are you struggling with? Let's talk about it. Your health and your life. Remember, if the body can get sick, it can also get well. It's about lifestyle. It's about the choices that we make every single day, and the choices we make every single day can and will determine the kind of health we're going to have tomorrow. So it's about thriving. It's about making better choices. But again, you're the one that has to do that. We can't do it for you. We can teach you, take you around down the right path, but ultimately you have to make that. In Shape is our new system and program. If you haven't checked it out yet, go to the website. And you'll see how to really get your body in the way that it needs to. Our new InShape system is powerful and can help you reach your health goals. Now let's kick off and talk about a couple of things. When it comes to a couple of items, I want to look at the spots your doctor should look at for skin cancer. Now, when it comes to our skin, of course, people are concerned about skin cancer. Melanoma is the big one. But I want to talk about some different areas that we have to look at when it comes to skin cancer that are really important. And again, you've got to look at yourself every single day or have someone check your back and do all that. After the age of about 30, you really need to start being concerned about that. Dermatology is an emerging specialty that's just very, very strong. Of course, if you live in the warmer climates, people are dealing with it more and more. But remember, it's not just sun exposure that can lead to skin cancer. But it's also a couple of other items that can do that. I mean, poor diet can lead to cancer at any level, and you want to make sure that someone is taking a look and watching over that. So a couple of spots that your doc should look at for skin cancer. Number one is the belly button. You can look at these too. Skin cancer can hide there. You want to look for any type of little brown raised lesion or even a little red raised lesion that could be one of the culprits for that. The neck is also important. So if you're a ponytail wearer, and women with short hair can get a lot of sun back there, but it may neglect to get SPF on the area, so your neck's a big hot spot for skin cancers as well. Ears and the lips, a lot of times we don't cover those areas, and cancer can be more aggressive in these areas more than others because we really don't get the protection. And another form of melanoma, ALM, typically strikes in the palm of your hands. So the palm of your hands, you want to be really careful, as well as the nail beds and the soles of the feet. Legs are the number one place for Caucasian women to get melanoma, so make sure that you've got some kind of protection on your skin, and look for the legs to you know, anything that looks weird or any kind of abrasion or skin little lesion that looks different, pops up out of nowhere, make sure you get it looked at and get it checked, so it doesn't turn into anything. But that's extremely important to have looked at. And then too, you want to keep a lookout on your skin for that, because skin cancer can lurk in a lot of different ways. You'd be really careful. You really can. And if you live in the warmer climates, Arizona, and you live along the coastline anywhere, Texas and Florida, California, just be cautious. I mean, skin cancer can pop up anytime. And they say that it's what's happened when we were younger, that, you know, the damage that happened when you're a kid is typically what you carry with you, and there's truth to that. But still, you don't want to just say, well, I got burned a lot as a kid, so to heck with it. You really want to take care of your skin in a lot of ways on a regular basis to keep it protected as we age, because it's extremely important for longevity and for the potential of staying away from basal cell carcinomas and the melanomas. You can do everything to keep the skin as healthy as possible. 888-283-7272. That's 888-283-7272. Give us a call or a website. Go to the phones and talk with Leah. Hi, Leah.
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6: Breaking news this hour from Town Hall. I'm Rich Thomason. Another Trump-endorsed candidate has cruised to victory, this time in Texas. Ken Paxton handily defeating incumbent U.S. Senator John Cornyn in a Republican primary runoff. Paxton tells backers he is honored to have President Trump's support, adding that a Trump endorsement is the most powerful force in politics. Cornyn says that he has always supported the Republican ticket and will do so this November when Paxton faces Democrat James Tallarico. A former president is taking the DOJ to court.
7: Joe Biden is suing the Justice Department in an attempt to block the release of audio recordings and transcripts of Biden's interviews with a ghostwriter. The files were obtained by the special counsel who investigated Biden's handling of classified documents during his time as a senator and vice president. Biden's lawyers say the Justice Department plans to release the files to Congress and a conservative group, the Heritage Foundation. They say the disclosure would constitute an unwarranted invasion of Biden's privacy. Biden did the interviews at his home in 2016 and 2017. When he was vice president. Mike Hempen, Washington.
6: The failure of a huge chemical storage tank at a paper mill in Longview, Washington.
8: There were multiple critical injuries, and patients were transported to hospitals in Longview and throughout the Vancouver-Portland area.
6: Fire Battalion Chief Mike Gorsuch.
8: We can also confirm there were fatalities related to the incident. We are not confirming or giving information on their names until their families have been notified.
6: There are people unaccounted for as well in the aftermath of that chemical tank explosion. President Trump meets with his cabinet today at an especially precarious moment for talks aimed at ending the war with

0: Watching Wall Street, the Dow futures are up 90 points. NASDAQ futures ahead 262 points. More on these stories. Town Hall.
1: Flood warning for Jordan River near Kill in Bay St. Louis and for the Pearl River near Pearl River. We have another round of heavy rains on the way. It's marching through East Texas. Going to be affecting us for the early afternoon hours through tonight. Sunshine, too, mixing in with the clouds for the morning, allowing things to warm up, middle, if not upper 80s. Then yet another round comes to us daily, Thursday, Friday, back into the 80s again tomorrow. Looking better, though, as we go into the upcoming weekend. Ralph Sanji, 93.9, 1560. 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
0: Protests and blockades led by miners and unions have paralyzed Bolivia's political capital, ramping up pressure on President Rodrigo Paz just 6 months into his term. And now Bolivian lawmakers have passed legislation that they hope will bring things back under control.
2: The legislation, approved by Congress on Tuesday, had already passed in the Senate. It's being rushed through as the national crisis caused by weeks of roadblocks and protests intensifies. The forced road closures, called by trade unions and indigenous rights groups, have affected the availability of fuel, food, and other essentials in many parts of Bolivia. Earlier on Tuesday, the Northern Department of Beni declared a humanitarian emergency due to shortages being felt there.
0: The BBC's Tom Cavanaugh. Five villagers trapped in a flooded cave in central Laos for over a week have been found alive. Rescuers say that two others are still missing. News and analysis, townhall.com. Global soccer fans bracing for sky-high transportation prices during next month's World Cup events.
3: Fans heading to the World Cup in the U.S. are facing a new sort of sticker shock, mass transit. In New Jersey and Massachusetts, some train fares tied to matches will cost fans far more than normal NFL game day trips. That is drawing criticism from international fans used to free transit at past World Cups. Some supporters are now organizing their own transportation to the stadium, with some groups even renting buses for about half the official price. Transit experts say the high cost could further hurt the United States' image with foreign visitors. I'm Geffen Coolball.
0: Drivers in Massachusetts, or ride-hailing apps such as Uber and Lyft, have become the first in the country to certify a union. The move, a milestone in the growing effort to organize gig economy workers. More on these stories at Town Hall.
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5: Politicians, the prestidigitators and magicians. First you see the money, then you don't. There's nothing to fill the holes while they're filling their pockets. Potholes, the politicians bouncing down the road. Everybody's wishing for no more corruption and dysfunction. It's gonna take divine intervention.
6: A surge in angry African Americans and Democrats not only kills the constitutional amendments, but almost up pushes the entire Louisiana elections. We're going to talk about that, as well as the primaries Trump triumphed in, as Massey went down, as did Cassidy, and the implications with the endorsement of Ken Paxton in the Texas primary of what that could mean for the party in the November elections. We're going to talk about that, the Convention Center Hotel, the end of the legislative session, and what's going to happen with their teacher pay, and a variety of other topics on this edition of The Founders Show.
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0: And everybody has heard by now that all the constitutional amendments failed, and failed rather overwhelmingly. The fifth one was 77%. The fourth one, an ad valorem taxes, which was just simply give parishes the right to decide not to charge a tax, that failed by 66%. The others were 76 and 64. Even the teacher pay raise amendment went down 58% to 42%, overwhelmingly. And so all of this has happened, but that's not the statistic that I find interesting. Here's a statistic I found interesting. In an election where the only thing at the top of the ballot, statewide, that was interesting was a Republican closed primary, where only Republicans, which are going to be almost overwhelmingly white, could vote, along with some no-party people. Those are Louisiana's answers to independents. There were almost as many people that voted in the Democratic senatorial primary as the Republican primary. The amount of money that was spent on the Democratic primary high was 1.5% of the amount spent on the Republican primary, to give you a disproportionate. And yet, 344,751 Democrats voted in the Democratic primary and independents, compared to 401,123 in the Republican primary. Now, why is that important? Well, to me, the most interesting thing about all of that is the average vote in the constitutional amendments was about 810,000 votes. If you do basic math, you've just figured out there were 746,000 votes on the competitive senatorial elections, and over 800,000 on the constitutional amendments. That means some people came in just to vote against Jeff Landry in the constitutional amendments. And disproportionately, I can surmise, based on the data, that the large percentage of those that came in to vote against the constitutional amendments and therefore against Jeff Landry were black. And here's how I know it.
1: And you know, they're shooting themselves in the foot because all those amendments were going to help them.
0: Well, the argument about the teacher, amendment was, by getting rid of the other programs, that it was the trust funds for excellence and so on and so forth, you were taking money out of the classrooms in order to fund teacher pay. That's one of the reasons the Louisiana Federation of Teachers opposed it. But there is questions as to what happens now, whether teachers will keep the $2,000 a year stipends the legislature has authorized for the last couple of years. Right now, the reason why I thought it was unlikely in the last show that they wouldn't lose it is because parishes seem to be in a position in a lot of cases to replace that money. They were going to offer other teacher pays. But I've got to say something. Looking at these stats, the thing that fascinated me the most was the only candidate who had any television in the Democratic primary, any position, was a guy by the name of Nick Alvarez. Nick Alvarez is a former congressional staffer. He was a staffer for John Bel Edwards. He was running with the open endorsement of John Bel Edwards, doing commercials for him. He's a white candidate. He is as crispy as a potato chip as you'd expect as a candidate. Perfect background, perfect family. He came in a very close third, not just to Jimmy Davis, an African-American farmer from North Louisiana, who's running as sort of a prairie populist leftist who got 47% of the vote, but he actually lost to a New Orleans advocate by the name of Gary Crockett, who had virtually no money, a few street signs, but almost nothing, and he lost 90,764 votes to 90,480 votes, basically just under 300 votes out of 180,000 cast. And yet this is the guy who actually was spending money in the primary. That told me that African Americans came in and voted for black candidates, and they voted for black candidates, why did they come to the polls? It wasn't because there were two judgeship races in New Orleans. By the way, overwhelmingly, the white candidates in those races lost. Richard Parikh, who was the overwhelming favorite, and Godin versus Fuller. And this. It was because there was such antipathy for the governor amongst the black electorate for the loss of the African-American congressional seat. They came in to shoot down every one of the constitutional amendments. I mean, a couple of these constitutional amendments were pretty innocuous. The city of St. George being able to form its own school district, the idea of parishes being able to say, okay, we won't charge you a tax, because right now they're forced to charge a tax where the profits only go to the parish. And there are 41 states that don't have an inventory tax. It had nothing to do with the merits of the constitutional amendments. It was Jeff Landry wants this, so it's going to be voted down. And, you know, I warned everybody that getting rid of this black majority district, Cleo Fields' district, and even keeping one district, was going to cause a seismic impact in the black vote. And let me be very precise. If the black vote in Louisiana shows up, black voters overwhelmingly are Democrats,

0: 76%. Those that were trending Republicans very clearly in this election trended back to the Democrats. If black voters show up at the levels of turnout that they do in elections where they're motivated, and they were motivated on the level of the David Duke election in this particular election, the same percentages, what it means is that a Democrat can win in Louisiana. Whether this will happen in the fall, I have no idea. Julia Letlow and John Fleming are going to a runoff. You're going to have the congressional races in the fall that will be open primary races, not closed primary races. They're going to actually have the primaries on November and the runoffs, if needed, for any of those races in December, because they delayed the election and redrew the districts. But ultimately, black voters in Louisiana are pissed off. And when one-third of your electorate is pissed off, and they turn out and vote, and whites turn out moderately to low turnout, which is what they did in this election, Louisiana is not that much of a strategically GOP state. Not when turnout dynamics are like that. A Democrat could win this election. Now, I think that's unlikely that, you know, Jimmy Davis is going to be the next Democratic senator from Louisiana, but I point out nobody really thought that the African-American senator from Georgia would win when he did. And here's another thing, and we transition in this. I want to bring up this. The endorsement of Ken Paxton in Texas over John Cornyn. Cornyn's a very popular figure across the broader electorate. Paxton is very popular amongst the MAGA vote, but he repels African-American and Hispanic voters. And he also has a personal ethics problem. He had a very messy divorce where adultery was a major figure. He was impeached by the Texas legislature, a Republican legislature, for financial dealings that were improper. Trump endorsed him. In fairness to Donald Trump, and you don't hear me say those comments very often, Ken Paxton was probably on course to win the primary anyway. Having said that, if Trump had endorsed John Cornyn, the polls pretty much said Cornyn might be able to pull it off. In a general election, Ken Paxton will now, because he's going to win with Trump's endorsement, we prove that from the 21 different primaries that Trump triumphed in over the last weekend, Cassidy only being one of them, Massey being...
1: This past week also.
0: Massey on Tuesday night being another one. If he goes, he's going to be facing the most existential danger that any Republican has faced in Texas since Lloyd Benson. Or Ann Richards. His name is James Tallarico. James Tallarico, I know you're rolling your eyes, he's a pastor, he's young.
1: Christopher, he's a New Age satanic pastor.
0: Come on, that's not fair. I've watched him preach in churches all over, up and down, video of Texas. He comes off, he's moderate, he comes off. He is a danger. For someone like Paxton, Republicans, look, a guy like you, who is a man of integrity, who has dedicated his life, this guy is an adulterer. And I don't mean like he messed up slightly. I mean he had the messiest divorce with his wife talking about us.
1: No, we've heard all that.
0: You just call one candidate satanic,
1: well,
0: and it comes up.
1: Let me explain to you why.
0: Okay, I'll get you. I'm giving you this. My point being that here in Louisiana, with a heavy African-American turnout in this election, that should be a warning sign for Republicans across the South. Because remember, Texas had a redistricting similar to Louisiana, only bigger. 5 different African-American seats that were lost. With this coming in, black voters are angry. In Louisiana, they're a third of the vote. In Texas, they're 25% of the vote. But guess what? Hispanics are almost a quarter of the vote. Whites are no longer the majority. Or better. Guess what happens in an election where you don't get minority votes? Republicans lose.
1: Okay. Well, Christopher, there are a lot of Hispanics, I don't know what the numbers are, but huge numbers of Hispanics who are very MAGA. And by the way, Paxton was a super MAGA guy. If Trump hadn't endorsed him, he'd have still gotten the MAGA vote. And I know he had some messy, mistake things of his past. Yeah, some. Not hundreds, but some. And which is bad. I don't say that's good. I'm sorry for that. But then again, has the man found redemption? Is he on the straight and narrow now? Has he come clean? I hope so.
2: They ever happened, even though his wife went into court and she's publicly campaigning for his opponent.
1: Yeah, well, Christopher, that's what happens in messy divorces. Both sides can say some pretty terrible things with very little truth to it. So I don't know. Hell hath no fury like a woman scorned. We're not hearing his side of the story. And so let's just say that was in the past, and hopefully he's, you heard what I said, he's overcome it. Now, we'll find out. All right, but back to why I'm saying this other guy, Tallarico, he preaches a satanic message. He preaches New Ageism. That's basically paganism. He preaches that from the pulpit in his sermons. He also preaches, I guess, almost every known form of sexual perversion you can think of, and colors it as lovely and wonderful and godly. No, this man has perverted the Bible so badly. I can't believe anybody would even think of him as being a preacher.
2: Can you give us an example?
1: Christopher, I've seen examples. I've heard them. He's saying that things like, well, Jesus was into homosexuality because he loved everybody. Things like that. He's saying all kinds of weird, crazy stuff like that. I promise you, he is. Look it up. We don't even have time to tell you all the things he said.
2: But
1: check it out, folks. You can find it on the internet.
2: I looked it up.
3: Scopes.com, which is us. Okay. The comment was, he said, God, not Jesus, God, the Father, God is neither male nor female. The comment is that God is beyond gender because he's an omnipotent super being. And that's standard theology, high.
1: No, it's not, Christopher. It is not. Because according to the Bible, God is male and female. He's both. He's not neither. He's a supreme being. Okay, great. He is a supreme being. Now, look, we don't have time to go into a theological debate on this, but just check it out and watch Snopes. Snopes has a history of being far to the left, very controlled, and it's not very objective. So watch Snopes. But there are other ways of checking it out. Anyway, Tallarico is a fake preacher. I'm sorry. I've seen and heard enough of what he says, and he is not... he's not true to the Bible. Now, I'm not saying he's not a religious leader. Of course he is. But he's not true to the Bible. That's his problem. And why I don't trust him. So anyway, okay, next question.
3: Here's what I trust. The latest three sets of polls put Paxton and Tallarico in a statistical dead heat at 47 and 46 respectively. This is for Republicans in Texas, in GOP Texas, catastrophic. And a lot of this is pretty much... regardless, and this is where you make a statement, of who's at the top of the ticket, they're going to vote against Republicans. Trump had made a great inroads with black men, 21% of the black vote. Getting rid of these districts in the pursuit of trying to pick up 7 or 8 seats, which he looks like he's going to succeed to do, has now pissed off the black community and is going to hurt overall the tops of the tickets in southern states.
1: But these districts were based on racism, black racism, and that's why they had to be removed. And not only that, please keep remembering this, folks. The Democrats have been doing this for decades. They were way ahead of us. They had redistricted so many areas that were like 50-50, but yet for the congressman, it was 100%. For Democrats, because they had rigged the areas to where you couldn't get, it's impossible to get a Republican majority. If it had just been, you know, united areas all within a geographic area, they would have had plenty of Republicans there over the years. But they've all been wiped out. It's like 7 or 8 states where there's almost no Republican congressman because of this gerrymandering. And so finally, the Republicans are catching up with them. Well, there's nothing wrong with that. We need to even the score. If they're going to do it to us, we need to do it back to them.
3: I admit that both sides have engaged in egregious gerrymandering. Sure, yeah, of course. All right, look, when we come back, I'm going to ask...
1: Our problem is we came in so late to the game. Think of all those years that they were winning, all those votes and cutting us out. We should have jumped into it right when they did it.
3: There were states, by the way, that... actually did not egregiously gerrymander. California, because of Arnold Schwarzenegger's reforms, when he was the Republican governor of California, actually had a pretty fair thing. They responded to Texas coming in and doing it. So, I mean, don't make a universal standard. My point...
1: I've said 7 or 8, heavy red, blue areas are the ones who gerrymandered and cut out all the Democrats. I mean, almost all the Republicans.
3: All right.
1: Look, California was not one of those, but they're trying to be that now.
3: Well, they are, but it was, even or not, the impossible could happen, and a Republican might win Los Angeles. Latest polls for Spencer Pratt, the Republican, who used to be under the reality show The Hills, because of these AI ads, which are the most brilliant ads I've ever seen, he's actually statistically tied with Karen Bass, the Democratic mayor. So you might actually see something unusual in California by them going over to the other side, a counter reaction. So, you know, nothing in politics is static, but we got to come back.
1: I want you to remember a couple weeks ago on this show, you pointed out that Trump was becoming a very powerful kingmaker, let's say. And it was Indiana was the state you were referring to because of the way the guys he supported won. And now, look, with 21, this guy's becoming maybe the greatest kingmaker in the history of America. I mean, if he says vote for this guy, people are voting for him. It's amazing.
3: No, I remember I said that, and I brought it up, and I still say that.
1: I'm reminding you of that. That's all.
3: No, and I still believe that. Here's what I'm saying, though, is that some of the candidates that he's choosing to do this now, look, the Cassidy one, in fairness to Trump, Cassidy voted for his conviction. You might think what Trump did was, but a Republican is likely to win in Louisiana regardless of who Trump came in. In Texas, my point about this was by doing this
1: you made
3: to
1: it clear, but let's just see how this works out because more and more dirt is coming out on this Talarica guy, and it ain't going to be good.
3: We'll see. All right, folks, we'll be back after these important messages to talk more about a little bit of the elections, but also about your tax dollars being wasted and a few other developments, including military drones. Are we spending money on the wrong things as there is a major revolution? It's impacting the elections in Ukraine, I mean, the war in Ukraine, the war in Iran, and potentially the war in Cuba, which may be coming close to us. All this and more after these messages.
4: 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These are not just words. These are the action steps we at the New Orleans Mission take to make a positive impact on the homeless problem facing the greater New Orleans area. We begin the rescue process by going out to the community every day to bring food, pray, and share the love of Jesus with the hopeless and hurting in our community. Through the process of recovery, these individuals have the opportunity to take time out, assess their life, and begin to make new decisions to live out their God-given purpose. 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No one is meant to live under a bridge. No one should endure abuse. No one should be stuck in addiction. New Orleans Mission is a stepping stone out of that life of destruction and into a life of hope and purpose. Partner with us today. Go to www.neworleansmission.org or make a difference by texting to 77948.
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1: 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So they're great ways to listen to this show, and I thank you so much for being such a great audience. 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
3: And, folks, you listen to Hi McHenry and Christopher Tidmore, as always. And we got some other stories we actually have to cover, but I will say that it is kind of interesting. You know, I heard this weekend, and I thought it was really interesting about... it was actually the political philosopher Charles Murray, who not only used to call himself a libertarian, but he actually wrote a book, How to Be a Libertarian. It's hilarious. He no longer calls himself a libertarian. He describes himself as a Madisonian. And And increasingly, I describe myself as a Madisonian. And for example, there are a variety of reasons, one about virtue in politics being extremely important, and there's a religious basis to that. But there's another point, and that is the disrespect to faction and the sort of skepticism about single executive power, which Madison had. So I think it's, you know, we don't bring it up enough. We talk about it in the general sense, but every so often it's good to remind the reason why this show is called the Founder Show is not because we're hearkening to a very specific, you know, right-wing viewpoint or whatever, you know, like some kind of caricature. It's because we both High and I constantly believe that the issues that we deal with were things the founders themselves in many ways weighed. There were different issues, there were different times. But nothing's new under the sun. And the concept of how a closed political party should be and whether a leader should have that kind of level of power, whether you think it's good or bad, is something that Madison is dealing with in the Federalist Papers. Federalist 41 is talking about the dangers of faction, and this is one of the dangers. What is a political party supposed to be? He didn't think it was a good idea at all. Jefferson, his mentor, thought it should be a grouping of people where you agree maybe 80% of the time, and then you disagree 20% of the time. Well, I mean, that's kind of the question as to Trump, how much you should have one agreement or disagreement as a group. And so it's worthwhile to talk about. One of the things that really gets me is my uncle, he's a federal judge in California, but he was in Louisiana for 50 years, and he wrote me, and you know, he come the coverage, and he said, what motivated Louisiana to go back to the closed primary? Well, for us, it's like, we're quoting, everybody knows this, Jeff Landry wanted to get rid of Bill Cassidy, and if it were an open primary, the assumption was that Bill Cassidy would get enough independent votes to get there. By the way, one of the side effects that I conclude from this election is, no, he wouldn't have. Bill Cassidy would have been, if this had been all an open primary, it would have happened, obviously, in October, so maybe timing would have been different. But it's very clear that the votes that Jamie Davis, the Democratic candidate, got, 47% of the vote, would have put him in second place behind Julia Letlow, or in a very close tie between Junior Lettler or Fleming. Cassidy would have been forced out of the primary. So that whole logic that we went down that pathway, it was not actually necessary. This whole thing was kind of pointless. And I don't think anybody's really talked about that. And it's one of those things to where if we had trusted the founders and their belief that, you know, an election should be not based on party or loyalty, but based on the whole thought of the body politic, a democratic election, you would find that, you know, generally they're right. The founders made some mistakes. There was one, the other comment that I was get to, and why I say a Madisonian instead of a Jeffersonian, is Jefferson, the Declaration, is a powerful document of principle and thought. But it's not our founding governing document. Our governing document's the Constitution. And yeah, it got wrong on slavery, and we had a maze of war bed. But if you think about every other part of the Constitution, the balancing of powers and all this, it's Madison's creation. He wrote it. It is a document, it is the oldest governing document of any country on earth that is continuous. The British might call themselves, you know, like Chancellor of the Exchequer and the House of Lords, but they're fundamentally different institutions than they would have been in 1776 or even 1840. Ours are the same, effectively. And that says something, that we're the longest continuous government in the world as we approach our 250th anniversary without significant change. Yes, we have directly elected senators as opposed to the legislatures, but we did it by amending a process of our Constitution, by following the constitutional precept. And I think that's something that the wisdom of the founders and their thought processes, we don't have enough. Jefferson thought there should be a constitutional convention every 19 years. Madison said, hell no. You have no idea how right we got it and how close we went to perdition, how close this process was. And I think it's worthwhile to remember why we call the show the Founder Show.
1: Yeah. It's based on the idea that the founders were so biblically centered. One thing they all agreed on was the Bible, and that was the foundation for what they were doing. They had different theologies, absolutely. That's one reason they had the wisdom to vote in freedom of religion, because if they had ever allowed a state church, the state church would have then oppressed all the other churches because of their different theologies. So they left it open. You can pick whatever theology you want. Actually, in the early days, they did eliminate Muslims and pagans. They did. And that was in the early days now. That's how hardcore these guys were. It was all about the Bible. And Madison was extreme. Madison said the whole Constitution was based on the Bible. He said that the separation of powers came from the statement in the law, Levitical law, that said there'd be a king, a judge, and a legislature. That's in the Bible, and that's what we've broken down to three separate divisions, and so that neither one of them could have the supreme power. There would be, it was this constant idea of a balance of power, because that's in the Bible. Madison said the entire Constitution is based on the Ten Commandments. He says if we don't do the Ten Commandments, the Constitution will not work. This theme was repeated over and over again by all the founding fathers, and Madison was one of the strongest of them all. I would say he's stronger than Jefferson, who was his teacher. And Jefferson certainly had a lot of strong opinions about biblical foundations for our country. So that's the one thing you can say, that when we talk about being, the founders show, it's on the concept that our founding fathers put so much emphasis on the Bible. When they were writing the Constitution, it was a bloodbath, folks. It was not a pretty scene. They were all fighting with one another, the big states with the small states, the little states. I mean, the western sides of the states with the eastern side, the rich states with the poor states. I mean, it was a bloodbath. The northern states fighting with the middle states, who were fighting with the southern states, and the southern states were then fighting with the northern New England. I mean, it was just horrible what was going on there. And finally, in the middle of it all, it looked hopeless. In fact, Franklin even asked George Washington, where he was sitting, there was a sun. And you couldn't tell if it was a setting sun or a rising sun. And so when he left one day, Franklin grabbed Washington and said, "Now let me ask you something. The seat you're sitting on, behind it, is that a rising sun or a setting sun?" And the implication was, is this over with? If it's a setting sun, and George Washington said, it's a rising sun. Right. This great speech, inspired by George Whitfield, with whom he had been very close, that great evangelist who birthed the Great Awakening in America and Europe also. He said that, you know this gentleman, I see something that is missing that would have never been missed in the early days of this endeavor. He said, I notice that we're no longer praying. He said, in the early days, we prayed for everything and we won. He said, if we leave God out of this, we're going to be no better than Babel and end up with a completely destroyed country. I suggest we pray. Now, they had a debate about that. One of them said, well, if we pray, that's showing the people that we've lost our strength. Others said, if we pray, we're going to think that we're trying to push a religion. On and on and on, they debated over that. And finally, Franklin said, well, Mr. Washington, what thank you? And he says, gentlemen, I will be here for that prayer meeting. And guess what? They didn't have to vote because they all showed up. And from then on out, every morning they prayed anywhere from an hour to all day long. And within about 6 months, they had finally hammered out this Constitution that is stunning to this day, to the whole world. It's still amazing, like Christopher just told us about.
3: And I'm not debating Madison's belief in the need for religious virtue, which is more extraordinary because by our modern parlance, neither he nor Jefferson were Christians. They believed and respected Christ, but they were deist. And this is important to understand. They understood the impact of religious upon faith. I mean, the Unitarians deliver the Jefferson Bible. I don't know if you've ever read it, ladies and gentlemen.
6: I know I have.
1: I've read it.
6: Yeah.
3: It's basically
6: there
3: Jefferson.
6: Two Jefferson Bibles too.
3: Jefferson, he takes out the miracles, but he doesn't take out the teaching of
1: Christ.
3: He
1: wants them for missionary work with the Indians.
3: The point I'm getting at in all of this is, there's a civic virtue, and the civic virtue that created the Constitution is something we must always remember. And one of the civic virtues of the Constitution is a skepticism of power and demagoguery. And I think we need to remember that. Well, anyway.
1: It's very important. You mentioned said that they were deists. Christopher, that's just wrong. Let me explain to you why. Both men, at times in their life, wandered, and they did wander into deism for a short while. But listen, you don't ask people to pray if you're a deist. You know why? God's not here. That's why. God, the concept of deism is there is a God, he created everything, and as soon as he finished, he walked, and he hadn't been back since, and has no interest in us. So prayers are wasted. He would have never called people to pray the way he did. Also, Jefferson would have never written a Bible to do missionary work amongst the Indians, and never written in the Northwest Passage that there should be state-funded missionaries in the Midwest to reach the Indians. Deists don't do things like that, okay? So, and then if you just, I can't go into all the things they said and did right now, but you will see that for a brief period of their lives, they wandered into deism, and from to this day now, all the Ivy League colleges and the big liberals, they always say, they were deists, they weren't even Christians. That's a lie. For a little while, they were. Many people have strayed into all kinds of things, but they still come back to God, to the biblical concept of God.
0: Madison's own notes, remember, he did detailed notes after every day of the convention. Talk about the fact that he didn't pray. I mean, you got either he refused to be part of the prayer. So my point being that you can believe in a civic virtue or not. I want to change gears here for a second. Okay, look.
1: He prayed at other times, but maybe not at the convention.
0: Let me change gears here for a second to the war in Ukraine, war in Iran, and potentially war in Cuba. And the reason I say potentially war in Cuba is the Cuban situation is getting very critical. The embargo, the very little oil, electrical failures. Cuban, and most importantly, the Department of Justice did something which it has never done in 60 years. It put out a criminal indictment against Raul Castro to stand trial for drugs. And as somebody who saw in the Cuban Revolution, his family, you know, not only lost a lot, but a lot of my cousins killed. I mean, this. Romanticizing the Castros, or God forbid, Che Guevara, is romanticizing monsters, yeah, who are murderous dictators. What I find interesting about this, though, is Trump's threats about invading Cuba, and more importantly, Marco Rubio's speeches that he's been giving in Spanish about the Cuban situation, which are quite articulate. Cuba, before all this happened, bought a lot of Iranian drones. Now, unlike Iran and Ukraine, they don't have the capacity to make those drones, but they have thousands of them. And you're saying, well, so what? Who does that care? Here's what we found out in the Iran war, and what the Russians found out in Ukraine. One of these drones, of which the Ukrainians now are exporting to the whole world, and the Iranians have exported for years, it costs between $1,000 and $3,000 to make each of these drones. They are as effective as a Patriot missile that cost us $5 million to build. Patriot missile takes the U.S. production process. We have gone through. We've gone through about 37 to 42% of our overall stocks since the beginning of the Iran war. It takes 2 years. If we wanted to order 100,000 Patriot missiles today, it would take 2 years before they could be delivered. Even if the Congress said price is no limit, because the helium that creates the special chip process, we have to actually import. Well, the reason why I'm telling you all of this is Iran can build a drone, even in their reduced state right now, in a month. Ukraine can do it in 2 weeks. The Russians now are starting to realize, because they don't have the drone capacities, they've just been buying Iranian drones.
1: And right, Iran can't supply them anymore.
0: And so, well, Iran can't get it to them, is probably the best way of saying it.
1: But their factories have been destroyed.
0: The drone factories haven't been. That's one of the things that came out of the end of the war. Iran still has the drone factories. For some inexplicable reason that I don't get, they were not targeted. I always thought they would.
1: I think they will be if they go through now with the finish the war.
0: Well, we'll see. We'll also point out that Trump lost the war powers vote in the Senate. Maybe votes to Bill Cassidy.
1: So what?
0: Well, we'll see. But my point being that right now, Russia, we agree on this, does not have drones. Ukraine does. For the first time, the Russians are losing territory in Donetsk, and the Ukrainians are actually winning the war. The Iranians, one of the reasons why they keep standing is every time we sent in a $5 million missile, and they were destroying a lot, they turned around, they would send a $3,000 drone, or a dozen $3,000 drones, and guess what? No missile to reach target. That's one of the reasons why the Iranians' morale stayed up, because while initially in the war, the killing of the Ayatollah and the senior leaders was very effective, was a surprise thing. After that, believe it or not, American bombing campaigns weren't as effective as we have had in past wars, like we did against Saddam Hussein, because of drones. And the reason I'm saying this is there's an article in the Wall Street Journal that a British member of parliament, a former Tory defense minister by the name of Tom Tugendhat, wrote. And he says, and he makes this comparison. He said, in the Middle Ages, at the height of the Middle Ages, the knight in full armor and full destroyer on a war horse was an unstoppable force. It's like having a tank. And come the Battle of Agincourt, Henry V, he comes in, and what does he do? He brings, I just made the motion of it, he brings in English longbowmen.
1: Longbows, yeah.
0: The English longbowmen was not an expensive process. It's a bit of yew, of wood, and people practiced it at home, and it was, and it could. The problem is they could put so many, the average, a trained English longbowman, which was the average Englishman, because that's how they hunted, they did this, could put 3 arrows in the air every minute. They would put so many arrows up. It didn't matter if you had this the high quality, dangerous destroyers, because they would be dead before they ever got the line, the mud help. He said,
1: And that's what happened to them.
0: And that's what's happening now. The United States is spending so much money on weapon systems. The F-35 cost us, what, $6 billion? That we're beginning to see the drones. Well, and here's the challenge. If we go into Cuba, they have somewhere in the neighborhood of 20,000 drones ready to deploy. They don't have an endless supply. We will win. But the fact is, this is not as bloodless or as things as we tend to think it is. And it is a dangerous situation. We'll see what happens because of it.
1: Yeah, it's going to be interesting to see. Boy, like the Bible said, wars and rumors of wars. It's getting more intense than maybe it's ever been in the history of the world. I know there's always been a lot of war now, folks. I understand that. I'm a student of war. I have been studying war for many, many years now. And there's never been a time where there hasn't been war, and there's been a lot of it. But it seems like it's all starting to go up exponentially now. And that's because of the advanced weapon systems that we have. Like Chris was just talking about drones. Yeah, drones. In fact, there's a type of drone. It's a little baby drone. It's like the size of a golf ball, let's say. And they can turn loose thousands of those. And each one of those will take out a soldier. And you can't stop them. I mean, this is astounding. So there's a lot of high-tech weaponry out there right now doing all kinds of stuff. But I think we've got it figured out. Look, our Defense Department and our military leadership knows 1,000 times more about this than we'll ever learn. They've forgotten more than Chris Fryer could ever learn in an entire lifetime. They're on top of it. They understand all these things Christopher just told you, and they are preparing for it and doing the right thing. And I don't know why Trump didn't take out all the factories. Maybe he wants to take over the factories. I don't know. I have no idea what's really going on. There are a lot of things that happen, folks. I know, because I was in military intelligence, top secret clearance, FCI, counterintelligence with U.S. Army Special Forces, and I was also counterinsurgency. So I understand how these things work and the concepts behind them. And much of what you hear is not even close to what's really going on. They've got it's top secret. They can't tell you all about it. Anyway, here's Christopher for the last word. We have to wrap this up soon.
0: Well, I want to bring up one thing that we're going to cover in next week's show. If you notice, there's a hotel that's beginning to go up near the convention center. It's an Omni Hotel. And it's being put up right in the middle of Convention Center Boulevard on top of 2 115-year-old warehouses that actually were being used. They weren't abandoned. They were others. It's breaking all the height restrictions. But that's not the part. In next week's show, we're going to explore how that $663 million of your tax dollars, you heard me correctly, $663 million of either your tax dollars or tax breaks over the next 30 years are being built to create this hotel. We've asked questions of the Convention Center Authority. Why did they build this in the Whale parking lot? That's the big empty parking lot. There's no answer. Why are you using so much tax dollars when other hotels are half empty or having struggles? No answer. And so we want to get to the bottom of why your tax dollars are being used to fund a private business. And we're going to explore that in next week's show.
1: Perhaps it's because they're selling huge capacity so they can get more people here for conventions. I don't know, but you're right, Chris, with strange development. So hang on, folks. We need to learn about this, to what our politicians are doing with our tax money. And by the way, if they make a profit, will that profit come back to us? I wonder where it'll go. That's a big question we need answered.
0: It's a private management group, Omni Hotels. And so the answer is we're building the hotels for them. They operate it. And, for the most part, other than paying back the loans, no, we don't get the money back.
1: Mm-mm. Folks, we need to check into this. All right, we'll be back in just a minute for the final part of the show.
0: On Memorial Day, giving patriotic flowers to our loved ones that are lost is an ancient and great tradition of our American Republic. 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It's a day of remembrance with a patriotic flower arrangement brought to the graves of those who have given their lives for the defense of our freedom. 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
1: Folks, speaking of Memorial Day, remember, there's a war going on in this city right now. It's a war between good and evil. The Bible says, for we battle not against flesh and blood, but against principalities, powers, rulers of the darkness world, and spiritual wickedness in high and heavenly places. That's right. We're in a spiritual war right now. We've got a lot of veterans. We've got a lot of great Christians, preachers, laymen, all of them, who are serving God and working so hard. And so is Lamb Ministries. We're an inner-city ministry with an inner-city farmer and focus for inner-city folks. Dearly beloved, this is Chaplain Harry McHenry, and I'm the director and founder of Lamb Ministries. Please check us out. 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We'd love to meet you. We'd love to have you involved. We need all the help we can get. We need prayer warriors, financial support, and we need volunteers. So if you have an interest, please contact us, and we would love to work with you. This is a very challenging ministry. We deal with very tough, tough situations. There's a lot of tragedy here, and we need people who really want to roll up their sleeves and go to war with the devil, helping these poor and troubled and suffering people in the inner city. And so thank you so very much for hearing this. And I look forward to meeting you in the future. And God bless y'all.
0: And ladies and gentlemen, we have an opportunity of great cultural significance this coming next weekend, the weekend of May the 27th, because not only are there incredible exhibits, new exhibits of patriotism at the Louisiana State Museum, the 250th anniversary of the American Revolution, the Galvez Expedition, how the role New Orleans played at the Cabildo, this incredible exhibit about the young men and the original Illinois Club that's going on at the Presbyterian right now, which talks about how Carnival led into the civil rights struggle, an incredible music exhibit about the roots of jazz coming out of classical music at the museum. But there's going to be tall ships, a whole series of tall ships at the Mississippi River that's part of this great exhibit of patriotism. They're going to visit many ports, and they're starting here in New Orleans. So you can take your kids down, and it has the virtue, the ships have no charge. You can they can tour the ships, go to the museums, get a beignet, do it all, and remind them what a special country we have. This is all happening this coming weekend at the Cabildo, the Presbyterian, and the Jazz Museum, and the ships that run along Wildenberg Park in between.
1: Well, folks, we're back, and you are listening to the Founders Show, the voice of the Founding Fathers, and it's now time for us to go into our Chaplain Baba patriotic moment. We'll just take a brief moment to remind you of the biblical foundations of our country, our Judeo-Christian jurisprudence. And today we want to talk about none other than James Madison. We mentioned him earlier in the show. He was America's fourth president. He came right after Jefferson, who basically had been his instructor and teacher for years. And he was a colonel in the Virginia militia during the American Revolution. His accomplishments are exhaustive. I can't begin to tell them all to you right now. But he is known as the father or the architect of the American Constitution, because he's the one who basically wrote it with suggestions from many other people too, and many amendments and changes. But in other words, he was a basic author of it and a great promoter of it. And like I said earlier, he believed God had to be in the center of everything we did. He's, by the way, the one who made the motion to support Benjamin Franklin's call for prayer when the whole Constitution was falling apart. He's the one who made the motion for it, which eventually was voted in and aggressively supported, of course, like I said earlier, by George Washington. These are some of his statements. The belief in a God all-powerful, wise, and good as to essentially to establish the moral order of the world and to the happiness of man, that arguments which enforce it cannot be drawn too many times or too lightly, and not adapted with much solicitude to those who will hear it. We have all been encouraged to feel in the guardianship and guidance of the Almighty Being whose power regulates the destiny of nations. He wrote copious notes in his own Bible. Here are just a few of them. Believers who are in a state of grace have need of the Word of God for their edification and building up, therefore implies the possibility of falling. In other words, if you don't have God, you're going to end up falling in your Christian life, failing. Grace, it is the free gift of God, and you'll hear about that in a little bit later. Giver, it's better to give than to receive. It's more blessed. To neglect the means of our own preservation is to tempt God, and to trust to them is to neglect Him. He went on to say that humility, in his notes in the Bible, humility, the better any man is, the lower thoughts he has of himself. Ministers do take heed to themselves and their flock. The apostles did greater miracles than Christ, yet in the matter, not in the manner of them. Because Jesus said, you'll do greater things than I've done. It is not in the talking, but the walking and working person that is the true Christian. You see, he believed in performance, that it wasn't just the talk, you better live it. And he's so right about that. Folks, I believe that Madison was definitely one of the strongest people we had in the early days supporting the concept that God had to be in the middle of government. He did so many amazing things. Time does not allow me to, there's so much I could tell you. Anyway, but what about you? Where are you in this? Because, you know, Madison said something. He said that a watchful eye must be kept on ourselves lest we are building ideal monuments of renown and bliss. Here, we neglect to have our names enrolled in the annals of heaven. And that's something I keep reminding y'all. Y'all could be the greatest biblical patriots that ever lived, but if you died and went to hell, what good would it do you? That's basically what he was just saying. Folks, what about that? Well, you're going to find out all you need to know about it right now as we now go into our chaplain by our gospel moment. We're going to take a brief moment to remind you of the how you can know for sure you're going to heaven, because you're going to cross over one day. That's something none of us escape. Death is unavoidable. We all have to face that door of passing through to the other side. Even the creator of the universe and the redeemer of all the universe, the Lord Jesus Christ, did not escape death. So, here it is, folks. You know, he talked about how grace is free. Well, you know what? Here's a great passage supporting that. The scripture says, for we've been saved by grace. The word grace means free gift. We've been saved by a free gift. We've been saved by grace through faith. That's how you take it. You can't write a check for it, and you can't grab it with your hand. It all happens in your heart and your mind. We've been saved by grace through faith. And even that is not of ourselves. See, we're not even smart enough or good enough to create our own faith. It is a gift of God. God gives faith to every human being, just like He gives grace to her. The Bible says the grace of God, which brings salvation, hath appeared unto all people. So, we've been saved by grace through faith, and even that is not of ourselves. It is a gift of God, not of works, lest any man should boast. You see, no matter what you do, no matter how great your works are, no matter how wonderful you think your righteousness is, the Bible says it's filthy rags. It won't work, folks, so just forget it. Give it up. Let it go, and realize that there's absolutely nothing good you can do in the sense of good works, cleaning up your life, turning from your sins, giving money to the church, on and on. I can go on and on. Soul, hand out gospel tracts. There's so many good things you can do. Singing great gospel songs. These are all great things to do, but they're not good enough to get you into heaven. So forget it. And the moment you forget it, the Bible says you just repented. That's why Jesus kept saying, repent and believe. So first you believe you can't save yourself, so then you're free to believe that only He can, that He did, and that He will save you from a burning hell and guarantee you everlasting life. Folks, if you've never done this before, you've never believed that Jesus died for all your sins, I mean from the day you're born to the day you die, your tiniest to your greatest sins, if you've never come to believe that, that Jesus, God the Son, perfect God, perfect man, all the way God and all the man, your creator and your redeemer. If you've never come to believe that He really did do the work that it takes to get you into heaven because He died for all your sins and most of the dead, you need to do that now. Don't wait till it's too late, like the old country preacher said, and like the Word of God says, now, today is the day of salvation. Dearly beloved, if you've never done this before, please do it now. You may not be here tomorrow. You may not make it through the night. Trust Jesus right now with all of your heart. You do it by, with all your heart when you believe nothing else works. That's repentance. When you believe you're hopeless and helpless without God, destined to a burning hell, you just repented. Now you're free to put faith alone in Christ alone. Do it right now. Well, folks, It's now time for us to go into our testimony time. Again, we just take a brief moment to tell you a wonderful story about some great Christian somewhere throughout history. It could have been someone living today. It could be someone from thousands of years ago, from the earliest days of mankind. And we've got many, many stories of great believers, people, men, women, boys and girls who walk with God and love God. And today we're going to talk about this amazing gal named Fanny Crosby. She is one of the most remarkable women I've ever studied. She lived in the 18th century, into the 19th century. She was 95 years old when she passed away. She saw it all. She saw the early days of the American Republic all the way through the war between the states and into the early part of into the roaring 20s. She was an amazing gal. This is one thing that was so amazing about her. She was blind, and yet she wrote over 8,000 hymns and gospel songs, making her known as the queen of gospel songs. Folks, this woman was stunning, and she did all this while she was blind. 8,000 hymns. I mean, I think the next contender wrote about 2,000, which is stunning to me. So what a testimony, what a story of a great life lived in service to God. She was a missionary. She was, of course, a hymn writer, a poet. She was very active in her community. She belonged to many different organizations, including the Daughters of the American Revolution. She was a proud descendant of the Puritanical families of New England and directly descended from some of the great ones. She had a remarkable life. But, you know, when she went blind as a very young person, she didn't give up. She didn't say, life is terrible. She didn't say, I'm going to cry in my, in my soup and just give up. No. She saw that as an opportunity to serve God all the more, and she did. Folks, we can all do that. Look at what your testimony is. Your testimony is the story of your life. Look at your life story right now. Where is it going? Why don't you see if you can't make it like Fanny Crosby's? But you got to trust Jesus to do it. You got to believe he died for all your sins, was buried, and rose from the dead as your start point. If you've never done it before, please do that now. Make Jesus the beginning of your testimony. Well, it's time for us to go now as we close with Armand St. Martin singing a Creole goodbye. And God bless you all out there.

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2: Break news this hour from Town Hall. Amit Thomason. We may be in for an update on the Iran situation when President Trump meets with his cabinet later this morning at the White House. A few days ago, the president said an agreement to end the war was largely negotiated. Republican candidates with President Trump's seal of approval continue racking up primary wins. In the U.S. Senate primary runoff in Texas, Trump endorsed Ken Paxton, soundly defeated veteran Senator John Cornyn.
3: When everyone in Washington told him to abandon me and abandon the people of Texas, he didn't listen. Instead, he gave his complete and total endorsement. President Trump is the leader of our party, and his endorsement in this is the most powerful force in politics.
2: Senator Cornyn says he will back Paxton.
4: I've always supported the Republican ticket, and I intend to do so again in this general election.
2: Paxton will face Democrat James Tallarico in November. One person is dead, several others injured. Others are missing after a chemical tank imploded at a paper mill in Longview, Washington. The tank holding a volatile witch's brew of chemicals.
5: As Battalion Chief Portage identified, this is white liquor. It is a chemical mixture of sodium hydroxide, sodium sulfide, and disodium carbonate that is used in the paper making process.
2: Fire Chief Scott Goldstein. Ugandan authorities have ordered the closure of the border with Congo amid a surge in Ebola cases. The number of suspected Ebola cases in eastern Congo is nearing 1,000, with at least 220 suspected deaths. On Wall Street this hour, the Dow is up 196 points, the NASDAQ better by 7, and the S&P is up 5 points. More on these stories at townhall.com.
6: Rounds of storms and showers are coming our way today. By afternoon, look for that cluster to move through, raining itself out through the afternoon and evening. Flood watches continue. Still some activity through the evening, most of which will start to taper off tonight. And then yet more rounds coming to us daily, still in that same pattern, Thursday, Friday. But it looks as if we'll get under fewer storms finally as we get into the upcoming weekend. Today's 80s, back into the 80s again tomorrow. Ralph Sanji, 93.9, 1560. 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
2: A new profit-sharing agreement has landed these Samsung chip-making workers in South Korea in high cotton.
7: This is a landmark deal. This deal will see the company set aside 10.5% of its operating profit as bonuses to be given out to its employees. And there is a sense of great relief here. The employees will all receive about hundreds of thousands of dollars at the end of this year, and they're expected to do that each year after that, because this deal is something that will be put into writing.
2: The BBC's Jay Kwan. Spring heat waves scorching parts of Western Europe, breaking temperature records, triggering government warnings. Temperature of 95 Fahrenheit recorded in London yesterday. On Monday, London hit 95.2 degrees, shattering a previous record, 91.4, set in 1922 and 1944. France also seeing record highs, temperatures reaching 97 degrees. News and analysis at townhall.com. This Trump cabinet member is a man of many talents, and you can add snake handling to the list.
8: Robert F. Kennedy Jr. has captured the Internet's attention by wrangling two snakes barehanded. Health Secretary sharing a video of himself grabbing non-venomous black racer snakes from a patio. Experts say those snakes are harmless. Kennedy, known for his wildlife encounters, has shared similar videos before, including one showing him handling a rattlesnake in 2024. Jason Walker reporting.
2: Billionaire Democrat Tom Steyer will leave a mark in the history books in his bid to become California's next governor, running the most expensive political ad campaign in the country this year. Data from ad tracker Ad Impact shows he spent or booked over $195 million in ads for broadcast TV, cable, and radio, and the tally still growing. More on these stories at townhall.com.
9: St. Tammany Parish President Mike Cooper.
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0: The Israeli army and Hezbollah fighters have battled along a strategic river in Lebanon.
1: The clashes along the Litani River in southern Lebanon are occurring as Israeli troops push further north, ahead of talks in Washington between Lebanese and Israeli delegations. The river has been a de facto boundary in Lebanon, with large areas of the south under Israeli military control, despite the ceasefire that's been in place for over a month. The U.S. brokered ceasefire appears more nominal by the day, complicating efforts at a broader in the Iran war, as Tehran wants an agreement to include an end to the fighting in Lebanon. I'm Charles DeLuca.
0: A cruise ship at the center of a deadly hantavirus outbreak is undergoing further cleaning before it returns to its home port. Oceanwide Expedition says the extra work being carried out on the advice of a local health authority in the port city of Rotterdam, where the vessel returned early last week. News and analysis, townhall.com. The judiciary is temporarily blocking Alabama's plan for new congressional districts.
2: A federal court's preliminary injunction blocks Alabama, at least for now, from using a new congressional map in the August 11th special primary. The map could help Republicans win an additional U.S. House seat in the midterm elections. The court's ruling requires Alabama to continue using the same court-ordered districts used during the 2024 congressional elections. Lawyers representing black voters in the case had sought the preliminary injunction. They argue the same panel in 2023 had already ruled the state map intentionally discriminated against black voters. The state could appeal the ruling to the U.S. Supreme Court. I'm Marcela Sanchez.
0: In Massachusetts, drivers for ride-hailing apps like Uber and Lyft have become the first in the nation to certify a union. More on these stories at townhall.com.
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8: We're back. Paul Hurd sitting in on the Moongren Fawn Show. Glad to be here with you. It's a heck of a day across the United States. We did our hour on Louisiana, and I thought we might do a little bit of the current news going on across the United States, about the United States, and our upcoming, even to the extent of our upcoming 250th birthday. If you ever wanted to see a great happy 250th birthday card, send me your email and I'll send you a picture of the one I did. It's available if you want to buy it. It's a historic, detailed list of how did 13 British original colonies become 50 independent

Welcome, ladies and gentlemen, to the Alex Jones Show. It is the 27th of May, 2026. I'm your host, Harrison Smith, sitting in for Alex Jones today for at least the first few hours. And then JP Sears, comedian extraordinaire, will take over for me in the second half of the show. We have a heck of a lot of stuff to talk about today, folks. We are going to be getting into, or we're going to be sort of continuing our coverage of Europe. Yesterday, it's just been a long time showing a bunch of videos from every country in Europe being absolutely swamped by Muslim migrants, and we're going to continue to talk about that as it continues to be a major issue, and it's happening here in America too, obviously. We're talking about crime here in America right now. The big crime stories are the takeovers, the so-called quote-unquote teen takeovers, where you just have hundreds of people gathering under overpasses or in malls or on beaches. And as far as I can tell, they're coming together to fight each other and get arrested. And that's basically what happens. And then they get let out and it all happens all over again. We played the video last week of the mayor of Chicago, whatever his name is, Johnson, right? Going, look, there was a teen takeover last Saturday. There was another one this Saturday. This is too much. You can't expect the police to do anything about this. Two events a week apart. I mean, it's overwhelming. We spent a long time dissecting that particular quote, but it's worse than that. It's significantly worse than that. I have so many crazy crime stories to talk about today, including illegal gangs coming into California and setting up hidden cameras to spy on people to know when they leave so they can rob their homes. I mean, like literal, like Viking raid gangs. I mean, you understand, it's foreigners from another country coming to America specifically to loot and pillage, and then they escape back to their homeland. They're modern day Vikings. They're modern day raiders. It's just happening in a more sophisticated way with Wi-Fi blockers and security cameras and airplanes rather than long wooden ships, but the effect is the same. And yeah, this is basically just your average afternoon in major U.S. American cities. And I don't know why it's happening to the degree that it's happening now, but it really is all over America and all over the world. It's like as we enter into the summer months and as people start going to the beach and, you know, wanting to go do events at parks and things,

ending with the types of stuff that he says. You can only call him names. You know, it's like in It's Always Sunny in Philadelphia. You ever watch that? There's the Gale the snail in the beginning of the episode. They're like, will you throw salt at her? Like, what are you talking about? But by the end of this episode, they're like, she makes you throw salt. Like, it's like, I know it sounds like, you know, maybe I'm being hyperbolic or whatever. But no, literally, you listen to James Tallarico, and it's not like, well, that's an interesting point he made about, you know, Jesus wanting you to abort your baby, but here's a counterpoint. You just go, did that man just say Jesus wants you to abort his baby? I'm going to start yelling at him. Now, I'm going to start cursing at him and calling him names, because there is no arguing with this type of stuff. It's just in-your-face, flagrant hijacking of a religion to push the exact polar opposite, diametrically opposed values of that religion. It's the most despicable thing ever. And the blackpilling part of it, the really, like, thing that actually pisses me off about it, is the people will fall for it. Is that I know people will fall for it, and it's despicable, because that's the world that we live in now. I mean, the thing is, democracy is obviously a lie and evil and not even a real thing, and if it was a real thing, everybody would hate it. It's not even really a question. Democracy is bad, and the Founding Fathers knew that's why they made us a republic and not a democracy. But no matter how much of your population votes, if they're moral and virtuous and intelligent and well-read and informed, then it's not really a problem. If, on the other hand, they're idiots. If, on the other hand, they don't know which way is up, and cannot see the forest for the trees, and can't see when people are just blatantly lying to their faces, you know, it's like we got a big problem. We got a really, really big problem. Yeah, Jesus never talks about abortion. The Bible is silent on abortion. Again, you know, instinct to go, well, if he never talked about abortion, you know, well, if this is the classic fallacy where, you know, because he didn't talk about it, it's assumed that, and it's like, why would we go through that? He's just a bad, evil dude that wants you to kill your baby. I don't think we need to argue about this. Does anybody legitimately think Jesus is in favor of abortion? Is that a position that literally anybody holds? I don't think it's true, but he is trying to drive people off the path in that way. But, like, take, for example, Keith Ellison and the Somali fraud. He was caught on tape. They have the recording. I played it on the show of him literally conspiring with these Somali fraudsters, saying that if you get your community to back me and vote for me, because they all vote in a block, and he says, if you back me, I can get the people investigating you off your back. I can't remember exactly how he phrased it, but it's not exactly subtle. It wasn't exactly, you know, a wink and a nod and a code word. He basically was like, I will get these people off your back. I will stop them from investigating you. I just need your votes. Literally selling out the democracy. So in a country of informed, intelligent, virtuous, moral people, that would be the death knell of his career, because everybody would recognize what an evil scumbag he is, that he's selling out their city, you know, for votes and handing over millions of dollars, billions of dollars, in fact, to a bunch of fraudsters, because he knows that if he covers up for them, they'll keep him in power. That's such an egregious violation of our sacred democracy that they constantly harp on about. And we'll cry crocodile tears at the thought of our sacred democracy coming under threat from whatever nonsense they've made up in the last couple of months. I don't know, what is it this time? Is it Russia? Is it, you know, who knows? What latest, again, just completely fabricated nonsense scandal that they claim to be a threat to democracy, and we must do whatever possible to save our sacred democracy. And then you've got people like Keith Ellison just literally selling out democracy right in front of everybody, and they don't care. They don't care. What do we do about this? What do you do with a population who literally does not care that they're being robbed for billions of dollars? That doesn't care that their elective representatives just sell them out to foreign pirates? But, like, they don't care. They really don't care. And I don't

0: how to make them care. I can't make them care. I can tell them about what's happening, but I can't make them care about it. And so what do we do with a population that doesn't care that they're getting screwed, or in fact is in favor of it because they're so brainwashed by whatever communist propaganda they're teaching in elementary schools these days, that they think it's a good thing that America is failing, even if it, like, physically disadvantages them. So that's sort of the major issue that we have to contend with in America. It's not even necessarily a top-down problem anymore. Our population has been so gutted of quality, of intelligence and capability and moral underpinnings and actually understanding the value and the purpose of our foundational, primordial American values. How do we deal with people who despise all of that stuff or just don't understand it and don't want to, and yet have a vote that's equal to yours? I think the solution is ending their ability to vote. Possibly. That might possibly be it, but how do we get to that point? I don't even know. So I've got so many examples today of stories where in Colorado, in Virginia, all over the country, they're literally just passing laws to make crime legal. Why? Why would you do that? Who are you doing this for? Who is benefiting from this? The only people who could ever possibly benefit from some of these law changes are the criminals themselves. And again, the crime in this country is already out of control, and it's not a mystery as to why. It's because they voted in a bunch of people who promised to defund the police and DA and Soros prosecutors that just don't enforce the law. You know, Austin is like the best example of this. You can look at the charts and see that as soon as our DA, Garza, who is a 100% Soros plant, got into office, every single category of crime skyrocketed to the roof and stays there. It wasn't a spike. It wasn't some event caused by COVID or Black Lives Matter, except that Black Lives Matter actually got, you know, legislation passed to defund the police, and so it is downstream from that. But whether it's murder, violent crime, property crime, I mean, the number of people breaking into storage units in Austin has doubled since Jose Garza got into office. And again, not like in a subtle way. If it's a bar graph, year over year, these crimes are static, and then he gets into office, it shoots up to about double, and then it remains that high. It's a direct correlation. It is 100% cause and effect. And yet we're acting like we can't figure this out, as if this is some sort of problem, a riddle we have to grapple with. It's probably the most frustrating thing about doing, you know, political commentary as I have for the last several years. None of this is complicated. None of this is sophisticated even. It's all very blatant. It's all right in your face. The answers are imminently available to anybody that thinks about it for 4 or 5 seconds. And yet we have to just repeat ourselves over and over and over again while the mainstream, you know, corporate society around us just steamrolls ahead towards absolute retardation and suicide. It's very frustrating. It's a very frustrating place to be. And of course, it only becomes like even more absurd and outrageous and beyond comprehension when you get to Europe, which is basically a, you know, everything bad that America's ever done, but on steroids, done to ourselves in terms of welcoming in millions upon millions of violent criminals, to put it politely, to put it very politely. And then there's the other types of crime. Like, we got a couple different categories. I guess, for me, the two main top, three, four, we got a lot of concerning types of crime. The first type of crime is the career criminal constantly being let go, constantly being given another chance, constantly ramping up their violence to the point where they murder somebody, at which point, if you're lucky, they will actually go to jail for a long time. That's sort of one category. It's the persistent threat that never gets dealt with and just is allowed to continually ruin the lives of dozens and dozens of innocent people and nothing ever happens to them. That is a very big problem. Again, the solution is beyond simple. Then there's the mass violence. We saw this really start with the, you know, gangs of people who would invade stores in California and shoplift hundreds of thousands of dollars over and over, or the teen takeovers that we're experiencing across the country every single night, basically. The mob mass violence that is designed on purpose to overwhelm law enforcement and basically be there as a flash in the pan violent attack that either robs a store or burns a car and then disperses before the police can get a, you know, sizable enough contingent to respond to it. Now, places like Fort Lauderdale, Florida, they just know this is going to happen, so they have the police pre-staged, and they're able to, like, put a stop to it pretty quick. But places like New York and New Jersey and all these places, all right, so we've got the persistent threat criminals. We've got the mob of teenagers criminals. That one, admittedly, is a little bit harder to deal with because there's so many of them, and it's overwhelming. And again, we can get into it. I think we should bring back corporal punishment. I'm not even joking about that. But we don't even need to. We can just do what El Salvador did. Again, this is the absurd thing that we are struggling under the threat of violence. It's inflicted on us on purpose. And the solution, it's actually harder to not do this. It's harder to stop the police from doing this. You put people in office in the police uniform, give them a badge, give them a gun, give them instructions, they'll stop crime. They just will. They're, you know, it's what they're supposed to do, and they'll do it. And there's millions of people in America doing just that. You have to intervene to stop that. In normal functioning, you put a person as the police officer, you put a person as the prosecuting attorney, you put a person as a judge, and they'll just prosecute crime. They'll do it. It'll be a part of their the definition of themselves. They will pride themselves on going after criminals. They will, you know, incorporate that into their personality and see themselves as the law. They'll just do it. You have to actually intervene and stop it. All of this, everything that we're facing in America sort of falls into that category of without intervention, things would be fine. The powers that be have to actually intervene to stop us from doing normal things. Humanity, Americans in a normal, uncorrupted environment, they'll fight crime, they'll have kids, they'll teach their kids to be, you know, smart and intelligent and thoughtful. You have to actually go in and stop them from enforcing the law. You have to go in and stop them from having kids. You have to load them down with barriers to these things for these things not to just occur sort of automatically. I got distracted because we're coming up on maybe the most important category of crime. So far, we've got persistent, undealt with violent criminals that just consistently get worse. We've got the mob violence. And then we've got the elite Israeli Jewish violence. Yeah, it is violent, actually. I was going to say crime instead, but it's, you know, all sort of wrapped up in one. We've got another major example of that today. We had another major example of it yesterday when an attorney who should have been sent away for life for years-long rape of a minor was instead given 60 days and was out in 30. But that's not the story I'm talking about. I'm talking about Ori Solomon, and we covered it on the day that it broke. And actually, if the crew can go find that, I 100% called this. I mean, it was a joke, but it's one of the jokes that you make just knowing it's going to be true. When we first covered the bio lab in Las Vegas, we did a very big, you know, story on it. We did a lot of coverage of it and broke down exactly who this guy was, how he got caught, how he'd been. I mean, the story is insane. And it's China and it's Israel working together hand in hand. There's this guy, I believe it was a, well, I'll read the story. I don't want to go off memory, but we covered it extensively. And of course I made the joke, you know, here's this guy, he's been arrested, he was running a bio lab, he was caught running a different bio lab elsewhere in California. Previous to that, he was running a bio lab in Canada and basically, you know, was supposed to be arrested there, but fled the country, fled to America, set up these other bio labs. And he got caught and arrested. So obviously he's going to be returning to Israel shortly, right? Like, it's not even really a question. Because we just had the example of Tom Alexandrovich. Now, his was even a of particular interest because Tom Alexandrovich was the Israeli cybersecurity expert who was caught in Las Vegas in a pedophile sting trying to meet up with underage sex workers, and then was let out by a judge in Las Vegas that was born in Israel. And he was allowed to flee. Basically, they didn't keep him in custody. They allowed him to have bail before his hearing. He just never showed up at the hearing, just went back to Israel. Now, Tom Alexandrovich was particularly of note because he's actually very high up in the Israeli cybersecurity network and was actually the main guy who was the liaison between foreign countries and Israel as they set up their global cybersecurity panopticon, where the Five Eyes, it's called the Cyberdome. I believe it's called Cyberdome. Digital Dome, I think it's called Cyberdome, right? Like the Iron Dome, but it's a Cyberdome. And basically they're like, we can protect Germany and America and all the Five Eyes countries as well, which just means that all of these countries are having their cybersecurity managed by a foreign nation that isn't exactly their friends. So that was Tom Alexandrovich. He was the one that was responsible for going to Germany and going to America and helping them to sort of, matriculate into the Israeli cybersecurity digital panopticon slave world. So he, of course, was too high profile to be allowed to be punished for his crimes or held to account for his attempt to meet an underage girl. Ori Solomon, may be that level of guy. He may not be. Regardless, it's kind of sad that you can predict stuff like this, a year out. You go, oh, it's an Israeli guy committing a horrible crime, possibly terrorism on American soil. He'll be back in Israel in no time. It just, they don't get punished. So, while there's a lot of attention on the teen mobs, there's a lot of attention on the, 40-plus convicted criminal going out and murdering somebody again, let's not forget the high-level elite, pedophile, terrorist, Israeli crime ring on top of all of it that also got us into the war in Iran. So, we got a lot of crime to deal with, I guess. Long story short, we have so much crime to deal with, it's overwhelming. And we can go now quickly to clip 34. This is how bad it's getting in American cities. See, in this community in Seattle, they're having to erect barriers to keep out the criminals. Let's watch.
1: We just saw a Honda Element drive around here, so we've got to put a stump over there, I think.
2: You can't just illegally block the road because...
3: Another conflict divides North Seattle's Greenwood neighborhood.
1: It's either this or bullets in my neighbor's houses.
3: Not gunfire, but how far residents are going to stop it.
4: Our neighbors put these up in self-defense. The risk of emergency services not being able to get through here is greater than the good that they think that they're doing from putting up this.
3: Makeshift barricades now block three streets off Aurora Avenue, and they're building frustration.
2: And I just don't think that this is the right fix.
3: It comes after residents like Kate and Peter say they've documented at least eight shootings in about the past month within roughly 10 blocks of their homes.
4: We celebrate when there's not a shooting.
1: Until that evil is taken care of, we got to deal with this.
3: Seattle requires permits to block or place structures in public streets. Unauthorized obstructions can lead to fines or removal orders. Kate and Peter say they were built over the weekend and say they don't know whether a permit was approved.
5: You can't just move these makeshift barricades out of the way. And you can see here they're made of dirt, gravel, chunks of concrete, and even logs.
2: But doing it yourself, I don't think is right.
3: Some say it goes too far.
4: It's not a good way to protest. It doesn't solve anything.
1: It's not a fix for sure. It's a Band-Aid. Yeah. This is Tylenol for stage 4 cancer.
3: Conflicts between neighbors ended in
0: that's a great way to put it. Tylenol for stage 4 cancer. This isn't the right way to protest. It's not a protest. It's self-protection. These people literally think that they should be allowed to defund the police, send criminals into your neighborhood, and that it's wrong for you to defend yourself. It's wrong for you to stop them from doing it when the government has taken a monopoly on physical violence and refuses to help. And you're supposed to be a victim. Yeah, I don't think so.
6: 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This proprietary too, right here. And our iodine proprietary. Everybody else says they have atomic iodine. No, they don't. We've looked into it. Only one place in the U.S. makes it. We had to get them to do it 12 years ago. So, anyways, you want it, you got it. TheAlexJonesStore.com. And I salute you. Thank you. Whatever you do, share those live feeds right now.
7: I just heard Alex Jones talk about some chemical that makes the frogs gay. Raise your hand. Turns out he wasn't wrong. When frogs were exposed to atrazine, some were chemically castrated and feminized. Genetic males developed female reproductive organs, and some even produced viable eggs. What is less known is this. Human exposure to atrazine in the womb is linked to

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1: Christine Monin, breast cancer survivor.
2: 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Waiting is the hardest part for a cancer patient, and to cut that time down and have everything in one facility will be amazing.
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3: Balance, metabolism, energy, and daily wellness. 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But iodine and the methylene blue are the two that for years we've had people call in and say, I have no idea how I survived without this. It's changed my life. And the thing is that you might not even know what an effect a lack of iodine is having on your body. Again, I'm not a doctor. I'm not going to make medical claims here. But I do know from personal experience and, you know, friends of mine start taking iodine and they're like, it's amazing. I sleep an hour less a night. Like, I just have more energy. I just need an hour less of sleep. Now, again, I don't know what the effect is going to be on you, but you aren't going to know until you try it. Maybe, you know, you're going around just thinking that, well, you're just getting older and the brain fog is setting in. 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Again, we're talking about crime. We just saw the video of the Seattle neighborhood. The story is at alexjoneslive.com. Seattle neighborhood installs road barricades in response to rising crime. The Seattle, Washington community responded to a violent crime wave by installing large makeshift barricades blocking criminals from driving through their neighborhood. It's the Aurora Avenue neighborhood. They said they were left with no choice after a spate of gunfire incidents where bullets have hit cars and homes as violence and crime from the inner city pours into residential areas. Photos show large metal planter boxes erected in the middle of the road blocking traffic from traveling through their neighborhood. Previous barriers were put up were apparently vandalized, prompting neighbors to fortify the latest barriers with stronger reinforcements, adding a message that states, "No gunfire," according to Fox 13 Seattle. Neighbors say out-of-control prostitution is a major reason for the violence. We have nightly prostitution. We have gun violence that's coming along with it, one resident told Fox 13, adding that a revolving door of pimps and johns regularly circles the neighborhood. And normal, law-abiding people don't have to put up with this. They don't have to live with this. They don't have to be subject to this. And this really is the thing happening in America right now. The justice system is actually counterproductive. In terms of, like, it's not just not doing what it's supposed to be doing, it's doing the opposite. It's basically stopping people from just solving problems themselves. Because we all understand, and more or less as part of our, you know, de facto societal construct, you know, contract that we have, unspoken, unsigned contract that we apparently all have to abide by. We have to abide by it. People in power apparently don't. It's, you know, we're supposed to understand, okay, we need a police force. We need people to do justice for us. Not because we're incapable of doing it, but because it's the best possible system to operate a society by. The other option is vengeance, is vendetta, is the cycle of violence continuing unabated until everything is destroyed. So we recognize, tell you what, I'm not going to go out and torture and kill the person that did me wrong. I'm going to put it to the society. We all understand it's better that way. When it works, when it actually achieves justice. But if all it does is put the guy through a, you know, 24-hour rent cycle and just release him out on the street, it's actually counterproductive. It's actually worse than just not existing. This is the classic phrase, anarcho-tyranny. The anarchy comes from the releasing of criminals into your community, the failure of the police to uphold their end of the societal bargain. But the tyranny comes when you try to stop it. If you try to step in, if you try to defend yourself, you bet your ass they will haul you away. It's what we're talking about with the ad that's running quite a bit about the guy getting his arm chopped off with a samurai sword. If there was anarchy, a dude running around with a samurai sword threatening people would just be put down like a rabid dog, and it wouldn't be an issue. Wouldn't be a problem. Wouldn't be a threat to anybody. But in the current societal construct, some guy's running around with a sword, and you shoot him dead before he chops your arm off, well, you're going to be on the hook for, you know, first-degree murder, and maybe you'll get off with it. Maybe it is self-defense. The man had a sword after all. But, you know, it's a coin flip. It's a risk. It's a roll of the dice whether, you know, that self-defense counts or not. And even if you get away with it at the end of it, even if you're, you know, declared not guilty, you still have to spend all of that time, and you still have to probably lose your job and or lose all your customers and spend months in prison and all of your money and all of your privacy being destroyed because you had to defend yourself. It's the worst of all worlds, I guess, in a phrase. It's the worst of everything. We have all of the chaos and misery and strife and crime from anarchy, and all of the, you know, persistent surveillance, control, and manipulation from tyranny. And we benefit nothing by it. Which, again, is one of the strange things, because typically throughout history, tyranny came with a trade-off. The tyrants justified their tyranny by providing safety to their own people, or at least the illusion of safety, if nothing else, right? It's a classic trade-off. Hey, things are chaotic. Things are insane. It's because of freedom. Get rid of your freedom. Give power to me. Make me an authoritarian, and I will crush the criminals. I will defend our people. I'll make us safe. That's usually the trade-off with tyranny. We don't even get that. We don't even get that. It might be, you know, it's worth an argument. Maybe not worth a try. It's hard to get out of tyranny once you're in it. But, like, okay, we have all of the tyranny of a authoritarian regime. It just gives us nothing and serves us nothing. It's like the same way that we have an empire. We have an empire. We just don't benefit from it. The whole idea behind empire is that you're supposed to be going out to these far-flung lands and bringing goods and bringing people and bringing wealth in. We are an empire that is being ripped apart by our protectorates. We are being drained of our prosperity and our everything by the very empire that ostensibly should be feeding. But everything's backwards and inverted. Do you understand what I'm saying? That, like, we literally, in every possible place you can look, have the worst possible option and none of the benefits that would even typically come along with the bad option. Sucks. I think it all just sucks. And it sucks that in America, law-abiding people can't expect or depend on the police to defend them because they've legalized prostitution, legalized drug dealing, and refused to get involved. Again, here in Austin, and I don't know why, as soon as I start talking about Austin, everybody tunes out. I get it, but I live here, and we've witnessed in real time as this is taking place. And it's really, you know, one of the things that's really frustrating about it, about all of this, not just Austin, but all over the country, is like, okay, I can understand how you'd be Democrat on certain topics if you didn't have an in-depth understanding of, like, second-order effects. Then, sure, believe that we just need a social security net. People shouldn't go hungry in America. We just, and then it's just like $90 billion to Somalians so they can send it to Al-Shabaab, you know. It's all ridiculous. Where's that going with this? No, the absurd thing is, they're like, okay, I can understand how, like, maybe you like welfare, maybe you like whatever else. Or things that just don't really affect you. Like, you can have whatever, opinion you want on the war in Iran, except for, like, rising gas prices, or if you're a soldier over there. Like, you know, it's not really affecting you directly. It's more of a metaphysical, you know, interaction we have with it, relationship we have with topics like that. When it comes to crime, crime affects everybody, and it affects poorer, you know, less wealthy people first and foremost. So, like, this is what I don't understand. Again, I can understand how you could be a socialist or a Democrat on certain topics. You're dumb and they sound nice. You haven't thought about it very much. Fine. But crime. Everybody's affected by crime. Even if you're not the one subjected to the criminality, you're certainly paying for it down the road. And it's only a matter of time. You will be subject to it. You will be, I mean, you'll have a family member murdered, you'll have a friend murdered, you'll have your house broken into and your sense of safety shattered. It will come to you at a certain point. And so this is the thing that I really can't understand. Because I can understand how people would make tyrannical or absurd decisions on the basis of self-protection, right? Even with the insanity that Israel gets up to, at a certain point, you know, or for certain things, it's like, well, they're trying to protect themselves. At least the motivation makes sense. It's tangible, and, you know, even if it's wonky, it's like, okay, they're trying to protect themselves. That's the justification for the path they've chosen. Why are we not trying to even protect ourselves? What are we doing here? And I've used the metaphor of dodo birds before, and I think that's, in a lot of ways, the answer. We have been evolutionarily discredited. We have been deliberately bred, like, you know, domesticated animals, to no longer be able to respond effectively, or at all in some cases, to predators. We've lost that ability. For those who don't know, I've covered this on the War Room, but just quickly, right? And everybody knows the story of the dodo birds, and everybody knows they're extinct, right? And that when people arrived on the Canary Islands and saw the dodo birds, they had gone millions of years without a predator, and they no longer knew how to even recognize a threat. And so you could walk up to a bunch of dodo birds sitting on nests of eggs, you could pluck them up by the neck, wring their neck, take their eggs, and all the other dodo birds would just watch you do it. And you could walk up to the next one, it would watch you walk up, watch you reach out, watch you grab its neck, and it would die. And they didn't know what to do. They didn't have a response. They didn't understand what was happening. It had been bred out of them. That's sort of where America's at. And I've seen video after video after video that it's literally that exact thing happening, of, like, people standing there while next to them a person is being, like, savagely attacked, and they're just like, what? What's happening? Like, what is this? What's going on? It's like a dodo bird sitting there going, oh, that really big hairless bird is, he sure is treating me roughly. What does this mean? Right before the lights go out. It's like, that's what it means. It means you're slated for extinction. And that's basically where we're at. And when it comes to crime, I cannot understand it. Because it's not theoretical. It's not something to debate. It's like you either have law enforcement or you don't. And if you don't, you're going to suffer from it at a certain point. And yet, the people that we saw in the video in Seattle saying, how dare you erect a barricade? How dare you defend yourself? Half of Americans say fun in their lives has disappeared. Of course it has. We've got, you know, stories about that too. And it's deliberate. The thing you have to understand about literally all of this is it's deliberate. To be a conspiracy theorist, all you have to recognize is that things don't just happen, okay? These criminals didn't just happen to be released. They didn't just happen to be that millions of people flooded into Europe. There are deliberate attacks against our culture, our society, our way of life, everything. And all of these things are various facets of that singular attack against us. We have to recognize that attack in order to combat it. So it's almost worse than the dodo birds. The dodo birds at least had an excuse. They at least were incapable of understanding what was going on. We can understand it, we choose not to, or we choose to believe liars. And it's despicable. I've got so many examples of this, I don't even know where to start. Let's go to, well, I guess we'll start at the top, clip number one here. A man who was arrested 14 previous times with over 40-plus charges killed an 18-year-old in yet another of our quotidian examples where every single day, it seems, yet another criminal with yet another mile-long rap sheet is let out yet again to kill, maim, murder, rape, or otherwise disadvantage an innocent person, which, of course, is never just an innocent person. It's a family. It's a Thanksgiving dinner with an empty chair. It's a Christmas with unclaimed presents under the tree. We cannot lose sight of the human tragedy and the sheer scale that we're currently experiencing. Let's go to clip number one now.
4: A deadly hit and run that killed a young Mormon missionary in Charlotte has now pleaded guilty.
5: Aleki Langi was killed after a man driving along Beatty's Ford Road lost control and veered onto the sidewalk. Langi was from Utah, but on temporary assignment here in Charlotte.
4: The driver, identified as Tyjon Carney, left the scene but was arrested thereafter. New court documents show Carney pleaded guilty to several charges. Those include involuntary manslaughter, felony hit and run, and child abuse. A judge sentenced him to just under 4 years in prison.
3: So I believe that 4 years in prison is for the killing. So he killed an 18-year-old after 40 other convicted crimes, and he'll only spend 4 years in prison. So set your clocks, 2032. I guarantee you we'll be reporting on yet another dead person at his hands. It's sort of a pattern that it takes. Yeah, I mean, you understand nothing of our system works correctly, even in the slightest. What do you think is going to happen in the intervening 4 years? Is he going to become a model citizen, or is he going to be put in a rape cage for 4 years and come out just angrier and more disadvantaged? And every single time, well, not every single time, but like the overwhelming instances of these types of events, if you go back and look at his rap sheet, it's like an upward trending graph. It's, you know, small-time theft, and then it's robbery, and then it's armed robbery, and then the armed robbery goes wrong, and it's attempted murder, and then it's murder, and then it always ramps up and up and up because they learn to deal with the justice system, and they learn not to fear it, and so they respond to it. And again, people act like you can change the law and will have no effect on the crime. The criminals know the law. The criminals change their behavior to comport with the law. And across the entire country, the governments, state governments, all over the place are changing laws to limit punishment for certain crimes or limit punishment of crimes committed by certain people. In Maryland, they wanted to no longer charge juveniles with gun crimes. So what do you think happened? What do you think happened? Do you think all the juveniles that would have been convicted of gun crime were instead spared and went on to become doctors? Or did the gangs start assigning their violent crimes to children? What do you think? You don't have to wonder. It's already happened over and over in this country. Again, this is yet another little piece of the absurdity that we do these things. Somebody gets a clever idea. Somebody gets a novel new concept that they want to try out. They go, You know, we've tried sending kids to prison for committing crimes. What if we tried not sending them to prison for committing crimes? What if we tried to fight the school-to-prison program by no longer giving children criminal records? This happened in Parkland, Florida. It was a direct, you know, contributing cause to the massacre in Parkland, because if the shooter had been punished for the crimes he'd committed, he, you know, would have never been able to carry out his crime. But they changed the law, and the consequence of changing that law was the criminals learned that you don't get charged if you're a minor, so they let the minors commit all the crimes. So the minors would commit the crimes. Even if they got caught, it didn't matter because they'd be let out again. So they learned to comport themselves with the law and continue their criminal activity with the new rule set. again, you know, we're showing all these videos of all these random, insane crimes from people that never should be anywhere near us, let alone within stabbing distance. And, you know, some of them are from America. Some of them are from Europe. Some of them are from Australia. It's funny that you can't really tell, huh? It's funny that it's the same thing happening in every single one of these countries at exactly the same time. And that in every single one of these countries, the exact same inexplicable mental contagion has infected the power structures in every single place around the world. You think it's a coincidence? Or do you think it's a plot? Or do you think it's a plan? Or do you think it's an attack on us and our humanity and our way of life and our society? It's not that complicated. If you want to control a society, you first plunge it into chaos. It's simple. If people are safe, if things are peaceful, if they're prosperous, then what is the need for a revolution? What is the need for a dramatic change in political construct? In order to overthrow an organization, you first have to demonstrate that that organization is incapable of wielding power effectively. So you bring in the criminals, you allow the crime to flourish, you point at all the crime flourishing, all the suffering as a consequence of the crime flourishing, you point at the poverty brought about by the scams that are carried out by your government in cooperation with the NGOs and the migrants that they bring over. You bring a nation to its knees, you cause the chaos and misery and strife, and then you point at it and go, see, this is why we need communism. See, this is why we need socialism. See, it's the inequality that's causing all of this, even though inequality is directly correlated to all of these policies that they've been implementing. And I don't know how to explain, like, what a giant feedback loop that we're in right now and how easy it is to extricate ourselves from it. You have to recognize it first. You have to see it first. Yeah, there you go. There's the dodo birds dancing in the background. The dodo birds just continue to dance. You don't know how to deal with the reality of the tigers eating them. Yeah. I know. It's example after example. And it's all over Europe. It's everywhere. It's absolutely everywhere. And it's happening, you know, to a, I guess you could say, industrial degree in places like Ireland and Ukraine, where in Ukraine they are kidnapping people off the streets to send them to die in the front lines for a ridiculous and long-lost war against Russia, while simultaneously bringing in hundreds of thousands of Indians and Africans to replace their dwindling population. And they're doing this, like, holistically, comprehensively. The entire society, the entire Ukrainian population is being deprived of men of draft age. And they're being replaced directly by foreigners. And you've got Ukrainians driving around going, everyone I know has been sent to the front line, and here's a field full of 100 Indians playing cricket in the middle of this war. You know, other people are talking about Russia using Africans to actually fight their war. I don't know which is worse. I genuinely don't know which is the more moral option. Is it more moral to recruit fighters for your national army from Africa so that your men don't have to go and die on the front line? Or is it worse to mobilize your men, mobilize your civilians into the front line, and then replace those civilians with foreigners? I think the Ukraine version is actually the less moral one. I think it'd be more moral just to hire mercenaries from Africa to fight your wars for you. Right? I mean, am I crazy here? So this is just how utterly insane everything and everybody is. When we get back, I'm going to return to the topic of crime, and in particular, the feedback loop that we're in that sort of straddles everything, including socialism and communism, and how people are being deliberately driven towards those tyrannical political organizations by the people who are making us less safe and selling out our country on purpose. We'll get into it. Stay with us.
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0: Welcome back, ladies and gentlemen. Second hour of the Alex Jones Show is on. I'm your host, Harrison Smith. JP Sears will be taking over for me at the end of this hour. Very excited to see him take the reins. You know, it still hasn't quite sunk in. Like, this is kind of hard to explain. Maybe not. Like, I'm lying in bed last night. I'm trying to go to sleep early because I know I got to wake up and come to the Alex Jones Show. Can't sleep in like I normally do on War Room days. And I still picture going into the old studio. I still picture, I'm like, oh, I'm going to host the Alex Show. I'm going to come in, sit behind the big desk. It's going to be real massive. It's like, oh, no, wait. No. We're in the other studio now. It's like, still hasn't sunk in all the way yet. Like, I still think of the old studio. I still occasionally accidentally turn towards the old studio when I'm coming into the office. And I have to, oh, shoot. Right, I got to go to the other place now. So we're still, like, working through the kinks, and it still seems, you know, fresh and new. We got to get used to it. You got to acclimate yourself to this. So in the same way that I have to remind myself, oh, right, we're going to the new studio, not the old studio, you got to go to alexjoneslive.com instead of InfoWarsLive.com, or instead of InfoWars.com. 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You got to follow at AJNLive on X. Follow me at Harrison H. Smith. Follow Alex at Real Alex Jones. Tell your friends, let them know, spread the word. And if you do, post it. We're going to get, you know, a lot of stickers and stuff like that, so eventually, you know, it'll be easier for you to do it. And we used to, you know, have people doing that a lot more. And I know the name InfoWars is just, it just will never be topped. It was just the best name ever devised for our organization. And it still is the core of our purpose, the information war. I'm excited to see, you know, the Alex Jones Store stickers everywhere or AlexJonesLive.com stickers everywhere in the same way that I still see old, you know, End the Fed stickers or InfoWars stickers on light poles around Austin. 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TheAlexJonesStore.com. I guess we'll stick with crime here for a little bit because that is basically the main thing happening all around the country continuously and forever. Let's go to clip number 18 here. This is what I was talking about earlier. Governor Wes Moore of Maryland has signed new legislation banning police from charging juveniles as adults for gun possession. Let's watch.
1: God knows if the gun was fake or real.
2: Juvenile crime has alarmed many across Maryland. This is video WJZ obtained earlier this month of a convenience store robbery in Baltimore with suspects as young as 14. But advocates for charging reform say the state treats young offenders too harshly and have been fighting for more than a decade to stop automatic adult charges for certain crimes, including many handgun offenses and serious assaults. They finally won a victory with the governor signing the Youth Charging Reform Act.
3: Here in Maryland, we charge more children as adults than in every other state other than Alabama. This bill will change that. It keeps cases in the right court from the start, which actually, and by the data, makes us safer.
2: Numbers WJZ Investigates obtained reveal last year 303 youth were charged as adults for gun crimes, 204 with first-degree assault. Only 58 of those weapons charges stayed in adult court, along with only 38 of the first-degree assault charges.
4: You need to give people an opportunity. You need to give them second chances.
5: Automatic charging is now not a thing for the following offenses: possession, sale, or transfer of regulated firearms, use of a firearm during a drug crime, use of a firearm with a felony drug conviction, first-degree assault, wearing, carrying, or transporting a handgun.
2: The law also keeps juveniles out of adult prisons with rare exceptions. But many prosecutors, including Baltimore City State's Attorney Ivan Bates, say the charging reform is misguided. Bates tells WJZ sending these violent offenders back to the juvenile system and giving them a timeout is not the answer to such egregiously violent crimes.
6: We should leave the laws the way they are.
2: Baltimore County State's Attorney Scott Schellenberger denounced the reforms last week at the WJZ banner debate.
0: This is just the Maryland version of similar laws being put into place in California, Colorado, Virginia, and everywhere the left gets power, they destroy safety.
7: thanks for having me. Before I start, wanted to pitch a couple of the products there for the listeners. The bovine colostrum has been fantastic. My mom had tremendous results, similar to the results your mom had with her hair and skin. Methylene blue, the mental clarity, the focus has been amazing. I just found that I just needed to up the dose a little bit from the recommendation, and then that really hit. So definitely helps to support the broadcast. Alex, the reason you're so successful and the reason so many people chime in is because you have the best guests. That does include Victor Boot, but I will reference the legendary Gerald Celente. What does he say time after time? When there's nothing left, they take us to war.
8: The bovine colostrum is incredible. The methylene blue, you fund us. You're our funders, not the Israelis or the Muslims or the Russians or the U.S. government. 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
0: Welcome back, folks, to The Alex Jones Show. I'm your host, Harrison Smith. Coming to you live this 27th of May, 2026. Talking about crime in general and in specific. Clip number 27 here is a warning police are giving to homeowners in Southern California, as apparently we are incapable of dealing with the Viking raids, the Venezuelan Viking raids, where mobs of foreigners coming into our country to loot and plunder and then escaping back to their homelands. And the police's advice for homeowners is basically be more vigilant because they're not doing anything to stop it. Let's watch.
10: Black police are urging homeowners to search around their yards, in the bushes, for hidden cameras placed there by burglars.
11: This is becoming a bigger problem daily as thieves go high-tech. Fox 11's Ed Laskos live in San Dimas, where one of those concealed surveillance devices was found hidden in the bushes. Ed.
12: Yeah, Laura, high-tech big time as the neighborhood here is reeling after they find not one, but two of these cameras hidden deep in the bushes after a home break-in here just a couple of days ago. Let's get to it, to the video we go. The L.A. County Sheriff's Department out with these pictures of these cameras spotted and found by a gardener. Then the deputies move in, but not before that home is hit. One of the cameras across the street aimed at that target, the home they're going to hit. Another camera down the block showing their escape route, their getaway route, watching that. And luckily, though, in this case, the homeowners are inside. They're able to scare away the burglars. They run away so fast in broad daylight, they drop onto their hand radios, their walkie-talkies, using that to communicate with the driver of the getaway vehicle. And we know they used a jammer to shut down the Wi-Fi so there's no security video from all the security cameras. But it's the other cameras, the hidden cameras, two of them, that blended in the bushes. No one knew they were there.
0: And again, you know, they're using this high-tech stuff, Wi-Fi jammers, taking out, you know, security systems. Again, you know, you might think it's not a big deal. You might think, you know, immigration, defunding the police, DA, you know, Soros DA, prosecutors, this sort of stuff. You know, it won't affect you until it does. You can ignore the consequences until you can't. And one of these days, it's going to come to you, whether you like it or not. One day you're going to get a call. One day you're going to be wondering why it's taking whoever it is so long to get home. Your husband, your wife, your kids. And it's going to be because they were murdered randomly or run over in a police chase. I'm not saying this to fear.

0: sense. It makes almost, I don't know, more sense in Europe because it's so... I shouldn't say it makes sense. Like, when I say it makes sense, none of this makes it. None of any of this ever makes any sense at all. But it's comprehensible. It's understandable. In a place like Europe, where they are really going out of their way to destroy their own people, the consequences are as insidious as you can possibly imagine. And we've been talking about this for a very long time. The armies of foreign men that are being imported specifically to destroy Europe. We talked about it sort of endlessly yesterday, but I know there's been even more discussion about this online today. Let me go to clip 35 here. They've imported a foreign army to destroy the Irish. This is, again, it's like, it's happening in every Western country. It's an attack on white people. It's an attack on Christianity. It's primarily an attack on the things that came out of white people in Christianity, of European culture and our heritage and our history. Again, it's just exhausting having to... I mean, I've been explaining this the entire time I've been on InfoWars and the Alex Jones Network, and it just never changes. It's the same thing over and over and over and over again, and it really does get exhausting. Let's go to clip 35 here. It's not that complicated. They want to control and enslave people. They want to rule without challenge. They understand the biggest primary challenge to their ability to create a one-world, fully controlled, neo-feudal, technocratic panopticon surveillance grid government are these historical ties, these historical values we have. Things like freedom of speech, things like, you know, due process. These are the things that guarantee our freedom. They know that. They want to eliminate our freedom. So what do? They say, white people are evil, white people are bad, white people gave us the Constitution, therefore the Constitution's bad. It's really not that complicated. They're getting you to demonize the people and the cultures and the structures that protect you from tyrannical oppression. It's like, it's really not that complicated. They just have been tricking everybody, and I don't understand why people can't see through this. It's not exactly complicated. It's very simple. Is there literally any other reason to import in millions and millions and millions and millions of foreigners into Europe, especially when they immediately go on welfare? Because ostensibly they're brought in to boost the economy, to pay into the pensions. They all go on welfare. The pension system dries up. They raise the retirement age for people in Europe. So the people you're brought in to help you retire, you now have to not retire to pay for them to live in your country. It's all suicidal madness. It's all idiotic. And it's all on purpose, and it's all an attack. And it's so once you understand it's an attack, you should be able to understand that you can't reason your way out of it. That's the point of calling this an attack. Is to point out that it's not a mistake. It's not an accident. The consequences are not unintended, right? It's an attack. It's an attack. Be like people in a fort going, do you think the enemy knows that their cannonballs are hitting us? Their cannonballs are flying right at us. Somebody should tell them. It's basically how I feel when people like trying to argue or like debate against like pro-immigration people. It's like you're debating against somebody who just wants to kill you, who is just trying to destroy you. They're standing there sighting in the cannon, firing cannonballs to try to destroy the wall so they can come in and kill us all. Do you think they don't know that? You think you need to explain to them that it hurts you when they do? They know. They're attacking you. Once you put it in that mindset, none of this is complicated, none of it's confusing, none of it has to do with anything other than you defending yourself against an attack. It's not about human relations. It's not about human rights. It's not about, you know, mercy for the innocent or you know, helping to rescue the downtrodden. It's literally, that's all just crap. It's just an attack against you. You just have to defend yourself. You just have to say no. You just have to send them home. You just have to shoot the criminals. You just have to protect yourself. And we have to stop talking. At a certain point, we have to stop talking about this. Let's go to clip 35 here. They're importing a foreign army to destroy the Irish.
1: Check this out. Here's a picture of Ireland, the land we Irish know, love dearly. Well, what are all these dots? I'll tell you what they are. They're IPAS centers. Look at the locations. They're spread almost evenly all over the length and breadth of the land. And each of these IPAS centers houses between 50 to 60 fighting age young men. Some of them a lot more than that. Many of these men come from war-torn parts of the world and have military experience, and some of the worst kinds of military experience. This is what they will unleash on we the Irish, I believe, at some point. It looks to me as though they have imported an army and they have dispersed them all around us, so that when the time comes, they will make their play, and that will be the end of the Irish. Anyone who doesn't see what the plan is here is either willfully blind or just plain stupid.
0: He's not kidding. I mean, it's literally, they're eradicating the Irish. Like, this is going to be it. This is going to be it. We can go to clip 8 here, clip 9, clip 10. I mean, this is the consequence. Let's go to clip 8 first. Armies of imported foreign men are working for the government against Irish people. Sorry, let's start with number 7 first.
2: This is a land grab down in Laois, yeah? Mount Melick, a land grab. Every young lad, every man in this country should be here. These foreigners are coming here, taking over our country. Foreigners taking over our country. Coming down from the north, coming from Africa, God knows where. They're all foreigners, taking our country, yeah? Every one of you should be down here. Every young man, every man in this country. You're coming back from Australia, America. They're going to take everything from us. Everything from us. If we don't stand up now and take back our country at this stage, we'll never get it back. See these? Look. They're coming out with IPAS centres. Out with IPAS centres. Yeah? They're here to take over our country. Look at the guards and all. They are guards. They are everything. Yeah? Red rotten. You talked about 1906, the couch, smoking your joints and drinking your cans. None of you here to do anything. Yeah? You want to be getting down here. And every young lad should be coming back from overseas and get these cunts out of our country. Every one of you should be gone out of our country. You will be driven out. We drove out the English. We drive ye fuckers out too. Every one of them has to be driven out of the country. Every IPAS centre needs to be emptied. Every one of them. We won't stop till you're all back where you've come from. Don't forget that. Everyone needs to be down here. The postcode, I put it up there. Everyone needs to be down here. This is a land grab. Yeah? There's hundreds of them down here in the bog. They're all over the bogs in the back. Look at them. They're taking your country from you, in front of you. You're paying for it in your taxes. You're paying for this. Everyone's paying for this. Look at them. I told you this 4 years ago. They're here to take over. They're in every town in Ireland. And to see how weak you are. You will not stand up. No matter what, you won't stand up. What more did it take? Can you not see it now? Listen to Gerry Adams' soldiers out in 98. The Good Friday Agreement was to sell out of this country, shaking hands with the Tans and give up the six counties. And look at what you have now. This is what you have in our country now. Look, that's what the Good Friday Agreement was all about. Yeah? They're here to take your country completely off you.
3: Okay. Thanks, Ed.
2: Drop them in the airport now. You can drop them all in the airport. Bring them back. Go back to your own countries. Yeah, this is our country. You won't be taking it over, because we'll stand up for our own country. We'll stand up for our own country. Go back to your own country now, lads. Come on. Yeah, relax. They won't relax. Yeah. Too many women and children been affected here in this country.
4: Right.
2: Come on, I'm standing on my own ground. You won't push me back.
4: We're not pushing you back.
2: Yeah, don't be trying to.
4: No one has touched you.
2: Yeah. Go back to your own country now. Good lads. Bring them to the airport. Every one of them. Bring them to the airport. Guards backing them up and getting them out of here. Yeah. Trying to take over our country. Won't happen. It won't happen. Great result down the bog here in Mount Melick. Invaders have been ran out of the place because the people showed up. Well done to everyone. Savage result. It's an absolute sap. They can't thrive, as we know, with the buses above in Dublin. They ended up putting that York in there. Lucky a few of our patriots pulled them out, broke the window there to pull a few of them out, I think. Anyways, well done everyone that showed up here. It's a massive result to stop these land grab. Yeah, it's going to be the future in this country. They're going to be grabbing anything, anyone that's behind, any farmer, anyone that's behind in their payments. They're going to go in and try and repossess their properties. And there's going to be an awful lot of this going on this year and in the future. So we need to stick together. We need to stop all this illegal land grabbing. The people turned up and fair play to them. Doesn't the Irish stick together? We are an unbeatable force, and that's what we need. And we were here till 1, 2 o'clock last night, suck it out, and they got the message, but they knew they were for going back to their hotels, back to the bypass centres. The government have gone to the left, totally to the left, and it's crazy, you know, woke leftist indoctrination of our children in schools, another problem.
0: All right, we can take it down now. But that's just a little example of one Irishman going to confront the literal armies of foreign invaders that the Irish government has brought in, has put in uniforms, has armed, and has instructed to go fight the Irish. And we've shown these videos, you know, constantly over the last couple of years. We had one last week where a farmer was trying to get to his own land, and he was stopped by a bunch of Africans who didn't even speak his language, but were wearing the high-visibility vests, had been brought in by the Irish government. Again, folks, it's not complicated, and it's a pincer move in a lot of ways, because it is the migrants themselves that are doing this. They know what they're doing. They're doing it for reasons that are obvious. They want what we have. So they don't care to actually build what we have, so they want to take it from us. Don't seem to understand. If you can't maintain it, if you can't build it, you can't maintain it. Giving it to you is the equivalent of destroying it. They don't get that. They don't care, or they don't actually value what we have in terms of the actual, you know, societal, like, what they value is the physical reality of Europe. We played the video yesterday. I don't know if we brought it in today, but it's the African dude just being like, I'm here for my house. Give me house, give me money. Like, literally. He's like, why would you like to come to Europe? And he's like, I want my house and my money. Just, like, give it to me. And, it's, you know, it's nice seeing, you know, people actually say what they are actually doing when they're migrating. But, importantly, they would never have the ability, the knowledge, the resources to even get to Ireland, let alone impose themselves on the Irish in the way that they are. This is being done by the governments of these European nations, who hate the people of these European nations and are using the migrants as a biological weapon against the natives of these nations. Now, I covered this before, and I couldn't actually find the original video, so I had to just go in and find the video I made about the video. But we can go to clip number 20, and I guess it's good to do this because this was all the way back in at least 2024. That we first covered this. So here's a report that I did in, I believe, the summer of 2024, 2 years ago, about how the Irish Garda, their equivalent of the FBI, their national police force, was going to Pakistan filming commercials in Pashtun, recruiting Pakistanis to come be Garda soldiers to oppress the native Irish. Here's the report I did in 2024, clip number 20 here.
5: They want to directly import people for the sole purpose of serving as the Praetorian Guard to be wielded against the natives.
6: We really want to get the message out there amongst the Pakistan community, the Muslim community, and the broader community of the different nationalities that make up Ireland that we want to see represented in our national police force.
0: So yeah, that last part, that's what that was. That was an ad by the Irish government in Pakistan going, we want you to come join our national police force, and then they'll be wielded against the Irish people. Again, it's really not that complicated. It's really not a question. It's just happening. It's just whether you want to stop it or not. And again, they have made it abundantly clear, even here in America, voting is not going to work. They're just not going to let you do it. Okay, Brexit was about migration. The migrants have, like, quadrupled since that happened. We're, like, a week away from the EU Migrant Pact forcing migrants onto every EU country. You can't vote your way out of this. So what other options are there? You know, we covered this with the protests that happened in the Netherlands as well, right? Same thing happened there. It's the same thing happening everywhere because it's the same attack against everybody. What was the solution in the Netherlands? They burned down the center where the migrants were going to be housed. That worked. That worked. It worked. It's the only thing that's worked so far. So far, it doesn't matter. Like, I've seen so many videos of Irish villages that have like 500 people who have lived there since the Iron Age. And it's like all these little old Irish ladies going, we don't want a compound of 1,000 Arab men planted in our ancestral homeland. And they're like linking arms and trying to block the road. And the Irish Guard just comes in, battens them to the side, beats them and forces it onto them. It's not that complicated, folks. It's just a war. It's just an attack. And the people who they're bringing in know exactly what they're doing. And you've heard the story if you watch War Room Live or Moonbase, because my co-host on Moonbase, Lebanon John, he's a Lebanese Christian, and yet when he was in Europe, the Arabs that were there thought he was Arab and would say stuff to him that was blowing his mind, where they would go, you know, we've taken over 50% of this town, we've taken over 30% of this town, we're going to move over here, we're taking it all over, man. Thinking that he was on their side. And we'd play along and go, yeah, man, totally, we're doing it. Huh, where are we going next? And they'd tell him. They know. They know exactly what they're doing. They're sitting there telling each other, we're taking over. We're conquering. We have this much of this town. We're going to be the majority of this town soon. That's what they're saying to each other. They know exactly what they're doing. It's not complicated. It's just being facilitated and paid for by you because your government is in on it and is punishing you for enjoying freedom. We'll get into what happens if you actually try to stand up against this on the other side. Go to a quick commercial break, and then I'll be back for a short segment, and I'm going to toss to a video by JP Sears, so JP can come in, take this spot over, and carry y'all through the next 2 hours of The Alex Jones Show. In the meantime, go to thealexjonesstore.com. We're going to cover on the other side what happens if you try to speak up against this in Europe, in one of the most egregious attacks on free speech we've ever seen. And that's saying something, but just wait until you read the reasoning behind the conviction of a European activist.
7: We have to get more people hired. We have to finish the new big studios. We have to have our legal defense and offense. And we have to move forward. So now is the time. Have we not delivered to you in the fight against tyranny? Have you not delivered supporting us at Symbiotic? A win-win situation. Like he says in Gladiator, after he chops up, you know, the four guys just a few seconds, he says, are you not entertained? Are you not entertained? And I say, are you not empowered? Are the tyrants not scared? Are they not coming after me and my crew? You want somebody to fight? You want somebody to stand up for you? Well, then you got to back them. And those that have backed us, I salute you from the bottom of my heart. And those that have shared the articles and videos, that's great. But it's different classes of people, the people that tune in and get the knowledge but are scared or lazy or whatever. Then there's people that at least share the articles and videos and Paul Revere it. We appreciate you. Okay? So you got like copper, you know, in the bottom, at least you listen, but I hope people learn from this through osmosis or something.

0: 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You know, well, really a lot of, really all of our products are life-changing, but iodine and the methylene blue are the two that for years we've had people call in and say, I have no idea how I survived without this. It's changed my life. And the thing is that you might not even know what an effect a lack of iodine is having on your body. Again, I'm not a doctor. I'm not going to make medical claims here, but I do know from personal experience and you know, friends of mine started taking iodine, and they're like, it's amazing, I sleep an hour less a night. Like, I just have more energy, I just need an hour less of sleep. Now, again, I don't know what the effect is going to be on you, but you aren't going to know until you try it. Maybe you're going around just thinking that, well, you're just getting older, and the brain fog is setting in, it's just a matter of age, and nothing you can do about it. Well, have you tried to do something about it? Have you tried to fight back against age and the poisons in our food and water? Because you're not going to know how effective and powerful this stuff is until you try it. 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

0: I'm having this. And now I'm having this. Because I'm a sexual Tyrannosaurus Rex, Rex, Rex, Rex. This is the truth. Because I'm a sexual Tyrannosaurus Rex, Rex, Rex, Rex. Do you understand that? Is that burning into your brain, brain?
1: I think I'm going to buy some methylene blue now.
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2: To the Alex Jones Show, everybody. I am a soulless redhead, fortunate enough to fill in for Alex Jones, joined by Danks. And Danks, picking up where we left off, a couple questions for you. With what we just walked through, and again, look at it with your own eyes, ladies and gentlemen. It's a there's some things to digest, and you can go to AmericansForTransparency.org. Probably be told, like, transparency, it's dangerous. Cue the New York Times to put that article out. Dengs, a quick...
1: extremists.
2: Yeah, I know what it is. They want truth, these extremists. With what we just walked through, how shows under Salem Media, under Brad Parscale, their chief strategy officer, who has on his FARA document a contract to integrate pro-Israel messaging. So, you know, we've got a few degrees of separation and plausible deniability. Like, it's not Israel. Yeah, well, it's Israeli interests. Let's just be real. First question, is there anything illegal about this? Is it legal and just deceptive, or is there anything illegal and deceptive?
1: Well, what they're doing is fundamentally legal. However, e-leaks, first of all, this comes with a disclaimer. I'm not a legal counsel. What I'm going to say here, I'm just a comedian telling jokes.
2: It's
1: alleged, ladies
2: and gentlemen, alleged, for entertainment purposes only.
1: All I can say is that when you're doing work on behalf of a foreign government, and I want to real quick wrap back to what you said, it is a direct line. Now, it might seem like there's degrees of separation, but when you look at the money, when you look at the documents and you tie it all together, the money comes from Israel, goes to Havas Media. There's an agreement that between Clock Tower X LLC and Havas Media Group of Germany, acting on behalf of the state of Israel. Their scope of work is development and execution of comprehensive anti-Semitism digital campaigns.
2: I like that. Targeting anti-Semitism. Yeah. Sorry to interrupt.
1: Exactly. No, you're good. And that's what they're calling it. And so this digital campaign targeting American audiences has a budget of $9 million, and that's over a certain contracted period. But that money will be, I'm sure, reimbursed, or not reimbursed, more initiated in order to continue their messaging, because they are literally supposed to do 50 million impressions a month across various other social media networks like TikTok or whatever. Now, to get to your illegal, well, every single entity that is involved should be named in the FARA filings. I've gone through pretty much everything, and I haven't seen every single potential asset that could be used or paid or spreading this messaging, anti-Semitism messaging, on behalf of that foreign government, is not listed fully to my knowledge. Now, maybe something is updated that I've missed, but that is where it starts to get in a gray, illegal area. You would want to know if you needed to go look up, hey, like, is Sean Hannity, if he is, I'm not saying he is, but if, or is Charlie Kirkshaw, every single entity should be listed. To my knowledge, that is how this FARA documentation is supposed to work.
2: Yeah.
1: And I think it's interesting that Pam Bondi has dismantled the oversight. I can keep saying that. I need to, because people need to know Pam Bondi didn't get fired. She did her job, and she was relieved. Okay. She was a starting pitcher.
2: Yeah. Amen to that. Now she's an AI expert, by the way. I think it's one thing, you know, freedom of speech in our country. Like, if you're listening to, like, pro-Israel messaging, great. But if there's the deception where you think you're literally listening to pro-America messaging,

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2: We are back on the Alex Jones Show. I am J.P. Sears, to the best of my ability to know who I am. And I am delighted to be joined by my buddy, fellow truth seeker, Danks, who you can find on X, Dankster Intel is his handle. Check him out. And if you're a truth seeker, your belly's going to be full getting into his work. And Danks, where we left off, in the comments section of this Turning Point USA video, where how it strikes me is these heads of the Charlie Kirk Show are now deciding to change Charlie Kirk's mind on meaningful things. That's how it strikes me. I'm sure not everybody, but it certainly does for me. And Thomas Massey showed up in the comments section saying, "Hey, Grok, is it true the Charlie Kirk Show is under the umbrella of a federally registered foreign agent of Israel?" Now, here's Grok's response to that, link number 21. And what you'll see is, I think, a pretty good summary of what you and I have walked through, Danks. Yes, there's a substantive connection here worth noting. Charlie Kirk Show, syndicated as a podcast, was on radio via Salem Media Group, Salem Podcast Network, which maintains its partnership with Turning Point USA post Kirk's assassination. And then it goes on, which is fantastic. Now, what's interesting to me, I just want to present this, Danks, and then close my mouth and get your read on it. Here at link 22, if you want to bring that up, Andrew Klovitz's response, who was one of the faces you saw on the Charlie Kirk Show, here is his response to Thomas Massey. If you want to pull that up, it's different than Grok's response. Andrew Klovitz says to Thomas Massey, "The answer to your question is no. The Charlie Kirk Show, which I started with Charlie in 2019, is distributed on RAV, not Salem. I've been here for the entire journey, booked all the guests, including you twice," to Thomas Massey, "developed all of the editorial. We follow Bannon's War Room." Good Epstein guy. "I actually love your stance on war, Maha and the debt. To make any of this about Israel is not only wrong, it's telling." Danks, what do you make of Andrew Klovitz's response there?
3: Well, a couple problems with that answer from Andrew. And, you know, I'm going at the substance of what he's literally telling a congressman in public, you know, is that Andrew says the show is distributed on RAV, not Salem. Real America's Voice. Okay, so we check that against public record. Salem Media Group's own website, Salem Podcast Network, Charlie Kirk Show, listed right there. All right, you could pull up salemnow.com or just Google Charlie Kirk Show Salem, and you'll find it on Salem's properties list, right? So Salem's podcast network, Salem's cross-promotional ecosystem. Salem's still hosting it after his death and was before. And they're still distributing clips and still cross-promoting, whatever it might be. Saying we're on RAV, not Salem, is technically narrow and broadly false, okay?
2: Yeah.
3: The show has multi-platform distribution. RAV is just one outlet. Salem is another. You don't get to pick the platform that doesn't have a registered foreign agent as a chief strategist officer and pretend the other one doesn't exist. You know, so
2: yeah.
3: That's what I say.
2: It strikes me pretty similarly. I think him citing, "I started the Charlie Kirk Show with Charlie back in 2019. You know, it's distributed on RAV, not Salem." You know, after his opening statement of the answer to your question is no, that strikes me as he's denying association with Salem pretty broadly. That's how it strikes me. And then we get to Andrew starting to walk it back deeper in the comments section, because Danks, there were people in there posting your work. I posted, you know, a link to your pinned tweet on Dankster Intel on X, and other people, you know, the Grok response comes up to Thomas Massey. The comment section is filled with receipts, Charlie Kirk Show Salem. And then Andrew Colvett starts to walk it back. So this is on link 23, fellas. Here is Andrew's next comment to a guy named Barnes. Barnes, the show was with Salem Radio since 2020. Well, that's changed. You started the show in 2019 with Charlie. Previous comment, which you just said no, and now we're okay. We're admitting to something now that people brought the receipts. Your show was with Salem Radio since 2020, but that ended in January. They do not distribute the show. They can still sell ads to the show, but it's no longer exclusive. Real America Voice is our distribution partner. Even if we were still distributed in Salem, they never told us what to say. Now, Danks, this certainly strikes me as a walk back. You know, it seemed like his first comment was just trying to, like, let's shut down this conversation. Salem Media, no, we're done. And the receipts come, he's like, damn it, I guess we're not done. So Andrew is very much, it seems like he's very much relying on the word distributed by Salem, distribution by Salem. So if we're just focusing on that word, and then there's more to focus on than just that, is he wrong or is he right about distributed by Salem?
3: Well, because I'm not in networks specifically, like, I have my own show, that's it. I don't know the inner workings of how all this stuff works. Now, in to the best of what I've researched, he could be technically right, like, on a narrow definition, but again, he's broadly wrong because of the here, I'll try to break it down best I can. So in radio broadcasting, distribution would be like the strictest industry sense, meaning that the syndication or the syndication and delivery infrastructure, who pushes the show out to affiliate stations, who handles the satellite feed or digital links or uplinks, who manages the affiliate clearance contracts, who books the slots on each market's local radio station. That's a specific role, a syndicator. If COVID is saying that the Salem Radio Network was a syndicator from 2020 through January of 2026, and then they switched to Real America's Voice as a syndicate, that's a real change. RAB becomes a syndicate partner, and Salem stops handling the syndication pieces, right? So on that narrow definition, he probably is technically correct. I believe him, you know. But the part that he's playing word games with is that modern media distribution, to my knowledge, is not just syndication. It's a stack of relationships that all move the show in front of audiences.
2: Yeah.
3: And at a minimum, it's got syndication, which is the affiliate radio network delivery methodology, podcast distribution, ad inventory and ad sales, cross promotion and on-air guest swaps, content licensing and clip rights, digital platform infrastructure and architecture. Even if RAV is the name syndicator, RAV operates on Rumble, the same Rumble infrastructure that hosts the Farrah-filed Allies for Peace channel. Different brands, same platform layer. So he's hiding behind the narrow industry definition of a syndication and pretending that the whole word distribution is that, but it isn't. He admitted himself in the tweet when he said Salem can still sell the ads.
2: Yeah.
3: So he's wrong on the implication of the tweet saying we cut ties with Salem, therefore fair question doesn't apply to us. And I also think it's very interesting that he walks into the, you know, the Israel situation. You know what I mean? It's like, it's telling, you know, if that sentence to make any of this about Israel is not only wrong, it's telling.
2: Yeah.
3: Brother, that is the exact playbook the entire Salem ecosystem ran against Tucker Carlson for like 14 months.
2: In the wake of Thomas Massie's primary loss, that was run in this playbook too. Oh, you just say he lost because of Israel? To make this about Israel is completely because Thomas Massie betrayed Trump. So yes, it is out of the same PSYOP playbook. It's a consistent narrative, and it's part of the censorship complex of shutting down conversation. You're just making this about Israel. It's essentially smearing the truth, ridiculing the truth through tonality and implication rather than based on substance, and also wanting to have a open mind. And I don't know the answer to this, as Andrew Colvett is harping on the technicality of the word distributed. We're not distributed by Salem. We're still on their website. They can still sell ads to our show. So he's essentially saying, yeah, we're associated with Salem, but they don't distribute us. My question is, yes, that's what he's playing word games with, but if they're distributed by Salem, does that even matter? When we go back to, you know, Salem, Clock Tower X, Brad Parscale, the FARA filings with integrating messages, pro-Israel messages into those properties. Have you seen a technicality in those contracts, the filings that say only Salem properties that they distribute have to integrate the pro-Israel messaging? Like, have you seen that technicality? Or is Andrew Colvett just sort of doing a misdirection?
3: Well, to answer your question about does it matter? No, it doesn't matter. Because the distribution question is the rabbit hole that Colvett wants you to chase, wants us all to chase. It is a misdirection, right? The actual FARA question doesn't care, like from Thomas Massie or DeGrock or whatever, it doesn't care which network syndicates the show. The actual FARA question is about something different. It's about pro-Israel messaging being distributed into this network, Salem Media, and Align Properties. That is the integration target, all right? The contract names in FARA, Salem Media Network Properties and Aligned. Okay, that's a transaction between Israel, Havas Media, and Parscale's LLC Clock Tower. Yeah. Salem is the destination of the messaging, not the syndicator of any particular single show per the filing. It doesn't matter whether the Charlie Kirk Show is distributed by Salem or by Rav or by anybody else or by you or me. What matters is that Parscale runs strategy at Salem. He's a chief strategy officer there. That's been since January of 2025, by the way. Parscale's LLC takes Israeli money to integrate messaging into Salem, millions of dollars, FARA filed, receipts are there. The Charlie Kirk Show was on Salem, and to my knowledge, still is in various ways. So the structural exposure is there. Whether the show is on Salem today is really irrelevant to whether the show's audience was exposed to a Salem editorial environment shaped by a foreign agent.
2: Yeah, it kind of strikes me like, let's just say I stole a lady's purse, and I come back at you like, I was not wearing purple shoes stealing her purse. It's like, well, wait a minute. I can see your shoes are red, but that's not what I'm, like, you stole her. I was not wearing purple shoes stealing anybody's purse. It's like, yeah, maybe not, but the purse that was stolen, quit misdirecting this about the color of your shoes technicality that has nothing to do with anything of relevance. Anyway, thanks. I think
3: I like the analogy.
2: Thank you. It's a low IQ analogy, but that's how I roll, brother. Hey, with this huge subject we've been talking about, before I let you go, and of course we'll tell people where to find you once again, anything else pertinent to this subject that you just need to blurt out?
3: I mean, it's not just Salem Media or podcasting. Brad Parscale's LLC and variety of other LLCs, they're working together as one big coalition. Money's coming from Israel, Ministry of Foreign Affairs, and Show Faith by Works, Bridges Partners, the 7K Club, geofencing churches all across the West, Southwest, all across the country. On my website, you can go to AmericansForTransparency.org and go to geofencing, and you can see if your church is listed as a mega church being targeted on behalf of the same aligned pro-messaging. They are literally creating websites to feed propaganda. If you scroll down on that page there that you're on, all the way down, down, down, a little bit more, right there on the left, there's, was your church targeted? You can scroll down a little bit there. And then on that page, check if your church was geofenced right there. You can click that. There's over 500 churches that are, that these are just the verified ones. And you could literally type it in, or you could scroll all the way down. There's 2.5 million people being targeted by the same people, the same campaigns, day in and day out. If you go into that church with a phone or a vehicle with a Wi-Fi, GPS, or Bluetooth, they are finding a way to manipulate the information inside of your phone, your ads. They're targeting your ChatGPTs, your Claudes. There's something called generative engine optimization. Instead of getting ranked on Google, they're ranking these propaganda websites to be distributed into ChatGPT based on the way the websites are built. And I've been researching how this is done as well and doing my best to combat it, but it's not easy. You've got dozens of websites spinning up fake news articles with real citation links. It's deep. Like that, that is a whole nother layer. So it starts visually and auditorily with the podcasting, but then they surround you at your church through your phone, through your ads, through ChatGPT receiving information. I mean, your pastor might not even know that this is happening. He's in the pew, completely centric on the geo target of his church, and his ChatGPT, when he's looking at a, you know, Genesis whatever, it's spinning it off of whatever they've basically put into his phone, you know. And this is documented, it's all documented, it's on site. And so I encourage people to do their research, know what's going on around you, and ask questions and demand answers.
2: I love it, brother, man. Privacy is part of freedom. And how many of us say, yeah, I want to be a target? It's not a very empowering position to be in. But brother, you are empowering people with information about truth and reality that's happening really under the surface. You're doing digging and you're bringing it to the surface. And I know I kind of, you know, squeezed your arm on some of the things today. And like, well, I want to know your opinion. But really what you're doing so much of is just saying, here's what you might not see. Now you see it, you can consider it. Draw your own conclusions, but you can't really draw your own conclusions if you're not seeing what's, you know, like the root system that's growing these external experiences in the world. So, man, I love it. You are empowering people with knowledge, with truth. And I so appreciate you taking the time to join us today, time out of your busy day of just being an awesome guy. Denks, tell people where they can find you, where they can support you.
3: 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You can find me on YouTube, X, Instagram, Rumble, at Dankster Intel, DanksterIntel. I'm also the owner of ClubVatra.com. 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And then, of course, AmericansForTransparency.org is my transparency for this country. And on that website, on Americans for Transparency, there's a lot of information. It's not just Salem Media. It's everything from the Canary Mission to TPUSA and stuff that I've looked at, and did you know, I didn't even know until I started researching that the WhatsApp founder has donated almost more, if the same, if not more, as Miriam Adelson. If you got WhatsApp, I'd be careful. You know what I mean? So lots of good stuff to check out. Club Botcher, we just launched. I'm really excited about it. So thanks for letting me share. Again, find me on YouTube, X, Rumble, IG, all that good stuff. Thanks, Dream Tell. thanks for having me, bro. It's Brother, been a pleasure. It's great to see you.
2: Dude, such a pleasure. You are a gentleman and a scholar, and I know in a few months you've got a new little one coming into the world. God's greatest gift, the greatest purpose of life is bringing children into this world and raising them and instilling great values into them. So I know you've been a parent, but you're going to multiply that. So wish you many blessings on that. Thank you for taking the time. Thanks.
3: Appreciate it. Anytime, brother. Have a good day. Thanks for having me.
2: You too, brother. Now, ladies and gentlemen, before we end the show, this just in, there's a war in Iran. And we are told there is an imminent peace deal. Hopefully that happens. Hopefully someone develops a flux capacitor and takes us back and, like, we don't even get into this war. Like, Iran, probably not the best regime in the world. But, you know, Tulsi Gabbard reports, like, yeah, all of our intel agencies say they don't have nuclear weapons. So we got to go in and get their nuclear weapons anyway. This rhymes with Iraq and WMDs, doesn't it? Doesn't it? Tulsi Gabbard, she's at least friendlier than Dick Cheney. So we're at an interesting place. Nutshell, I want to show you something funny in a second. And Trump should get the Nobel Peace Prize on this. But first, as I see it, I have seen nothing of substance that suggests a peace deal is more likely this time than the previous iterations we've had a peace deal. You know, the narrative came out, was it beginning of the weekend, end of last week? Hey, peace deal, this is exciting. A little ceasefire going on. Israel breaks that within about 12 minutes, bombs southern Lebanon. The U.S. military does some defensive strikes. It's like, this is some weird-looking peace. It's almost like it is, may not happen. And our friends Israel, in the Israeli government, head minister of national security has said, we can't allow this agreement to happen. Makes me skeptical that this agreement's going to happen. But this is fun. I want to pull up link 31. This is conservative commentator Jack Posobiec talking about if Trump gets the peace deal done, he should win the Nobel Peace Prize.
4: Front was always front and center. And if this president is able to get this deal signed and get this across the board in 60 days, this is the Nobel Peace Prize 2026 material. We've never seen a greater foreign policy deal
2: ladies
4: in
2: and gentlemen,
4: our lifetimes.
2: This is the Nobel Peace Prize 2026. If Trump can end a war that he started, he should win the Nobel Peace Prize. Brilliant. Yes, please. I hope he ends it. I wish he didn't start it. I hope he ends it. And if he does, yes, give him the Nobel Peace Prize. Who gives a crap? Give it to him. It makes just as much sense as giving Bill Gates the Nobel Prize in Medicine for inventing a vaccine that treats a virus he also helped invent. Why not also give a Good Samaritan award for someone who rescues a hostage that they kidnapped? Let's give Jack Posobiec the Nobel Prize in Journalism for this hot take. I love it. Ladies and gentlemen, that's concluding the show for today. This just in, there are questions about J.D. Vance's run in 2028. Will he be running? My best guess is it's maybe looking a little tainted by this administration. Hot take of the day. With that said, thank you for joining me. Please support the Alex Jones Show at the alexjonesstore.com. Thank you for taking the time, and thank you for doing your own critical thinking.
5: 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It's changed my life. And the thing is that you might not even know what an effect a lack of iodine is having on your body. Again, I'm not a doctor. I'm not going to make medical claims here, but I do know from personal experience and you know, friends of mine start taking iodine, and they're like, it's amazing, I sleep an hour less a night. Like, I just have more energy, I just need an hour less of sleep. Now, again, I don't know what the effect is going to be on you, but you aren't going to know until you try it. Maybe you're going around just thinking that, well, you're just getting older, and the brain fog is setting in, it's just a matter of age, and nothing you can do about it. Well, have you tried to do something about it? Have you tried to fight back against age and the poisons in our food and water? Because you're not going to know how effective and powerful this stuff is until you try it. You may very well realize that you're not supposed to be. You're not just supposed to be in pain all the time. You're not supposed to just have brain fog all the time. That's a problem that you can solve. And we help you solve it by going to thealexjonesstore.com. That's the Alex.
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9: Breaking news this hour from Town Hall. I'm Rich Thomason. Amid a surge in Ebola cases, Uganda is closing its border with Congo. The World Health Organization says the disease is outrunning efforts to keep it in check. Getting underway now, a Trump cabinet meeting at the White House where the Iran war may top the agenda.
10: The Republican president has projected confidence that he's closing in on a deal that will reopen the Strait of Hormuz and give him a credible argument that Iran's nuclear capability has been diminished enough to declare victory. As he prepares to huddle with his top aides this morning, President Trump is hoping to wind down a conflict that's been politically unpopular for Republicans as the midterms are approaching. Under the potential deal, Tehran would agree to give up its stockpile of highly enriched uranium in return for sanctions relief. Bernie Bennett, Washington.
9: The Republican primary voters of Texas have spoken, and they like Ken Paxton. The candidate, endorsed by President Trump, has trounced longtime U.S. Senator John Cornyn in the GOP primary runoff. The U.S. military remains vigilant in the war on drug runners.
11: Unclassified video posted on social media by U.S. Southern Command shows a boat speeding through water and then exploding into flames. The U.S. military launched the strike Tuesday on the boat suspected of transporting drugs in the eastern Pacific Ocean. One man was killed, two people survived. Since early September, the Trump administration has been blowing up alleged drug trafficking vessels in Latin American waters, and at least 194 people have been killed. The Pentagon said last week it will evaluate whether the U.S. military is following an established targeting framework when carrying out such attacks. Donna Water, Washington.
9: One person dead, several injured, others missing. A chemical tank imploded at a paper mill in Longview, Washington. On Wall Street, the Dow up 272. Townhall.com.
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9: The Israeli army and Hezbollah fighters have battled along a strategic river in Lebanon.
13: The clashes along the Litani River in southern Lebanon are occurring as Israeli troops push further north, ahead of talks in Washington between Lebanese and Israeli delegations. The river has been a de facto boundary in Lebanon, with large areas of the south under Israeli military control, despite the ceasefire that's been in place for over a month. The US-brokered ceasefire appears more nominal by the day, complicating efforts at a broader in the Iran war, as Tehran wants an agreement to include an end to the fighting in Lebanon. I'm Charles DeLezma.
9: A cruise ship at the center of a deadly hantavirus outbreak is undergoing further cleaning before it returns to its home port. Oceanwide Expedition says the extra work being carried out on the advice of a local health authority in the port city of Rotterdam, where the vessel returned early last week. News and analysis, townhall.com. The judiciary is temporarily blocking Alabama's plan for new congressional districts.
14: A federal court's preliminary injunction blocks Alabama, at least for now, from using the new congressional map in the August 11th special primary. The map could help Republicans win an additional U.S. House seat in the midterm elections. The court's ruling requires Alabama to continue using the same court-ordered districts used during the 2024 congressional elections. Lawyers representing black voters in the case had sought the preliminary injunction. They argue the same panel in 2023 had already ruled the state map intentionally discriminated against black voters. The state could appeal the ruling to the U.S. Supreme Court. I'm Marcela Sanchez.
9: In Massachusetts, drivers for ride-hailing apps like Uber and Lyft have become the first in the nation to certify a union. More on these stories at townhall.com.
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1: 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Bill Martinez live.

0: morning. Welcome. 6 minutes after the top of the hour right now. Bill Martinez here, and he's back with us, Hooman Khalili, to talk about, we're going to talk about Iran. We're going to talk about Sharia law, you know, what's going on, a little bit of his background. Fascinating background, of course. He and I, when we first met, immediately had radio in common. I've been doing radio for 50-plus years, and he was involved as a DJ in the Bay Area, CBS affiliate, CBS Radio there. And what a run for you. I mean, you had a lot of fun in radio, didn't you?
1: I did, yeah. I mean, I was on for 21 years. I was a red carpet reporter. I was a phone screener. I was the guy at, you know, every single sort of big event in San Francisco. And then all of a sudden, you know, 2020 comes around and we are living in a time where you can't say anything without everyone being offended.
0: Right.
1: And I said to myself, you know, terrestrial radio isn't going to work anymore because, you know, radio needs two things to survive. It needs commuters. Mm-hmm. And you have to be able to push the boundaries. You have to be able to challenge the status quo. And
0: right.
1: You can have either one of those things in 2020.
0: Yeah, commuters and controversy. You know, right? you got to bring conflict into play. That seems to be what attracts people. And but you know, yes, and sadly, radio. And I keep thinking it's going to be reborn. I'm just one of those diehards because I've just been, you know, radio has been such a part of my life. You know, since the latter '60s, starting in college, and even when I was in the Marine Corps. You know, 2 years I ended up, Khalil. I don't know if I told you or not, but I did. You know, Robin Williams' version of Good Morning Vietnam. I did Good Morning Camp Pendleton. So I did radio and TV for the Marines, you know, during the end of Vietnam. And my two other brothers were in country. And so, you know, I would have been like Saving Private Ryan, Mexican version, you know.
1: So, oh, wow. That's hilarious. Yeah. And yeah, how was that? Was that enjoyable?
0: Oh, it was. It was great fun because, you know, I had just started my career. I was maybe about a year and a half into my broadcasting career when I entered the Marine Corps thinking, okay, you know, I would go overseas and maybe do Armed Forces Radio, AFRTS, and they had a different idea. They heard radio and they said, oh, we're going to make you a field radio operator. I said, no, you don't understand. I'm not used to announcing bombing coordinates. I'm talking, you know, music, you know, the temperature, you know, having fun, you know, being a juvenile in front of a microphone. Anyways, things worked out. I eventually ended up, you know, in the public affairs department there at Camp Pendleton. So it was a lot of fun. Had a lot of great experiences. You know, brought some of the Marines, you know, that would come back from Vietnam. To go, I don't know if you remember Bob Barker's show, Truth or Consequences, right?
1: Right, yeah, I do remember that.
0: And they would have skits where they would, you know, the Marines would, I'd bring the Marines in and we'd be in the audience and you know, it just so happened they would happen to get selected and they would be involved in a skit. And in the skit, you know, there's their wife comes out. And so there's a reunion and it was all, you know, warm and fuzzy, and it was a nice event, and, you know, all the women loved it, and, of course, the guys loved it, too. You know, it was good fun for them, so.
1: Anyway, that's awesome. Yeah,
0: just
1: good.
0: Some of the many, many fun stuff that we did, but, you know, you've got your stories. It's the nature of broadcasting that we go through, but, you know, you say, okay, in 2020 is a life change, but there was a spiritual life change for you, too. I mean, here you were. I mean, up until your conversion to Christianity, what were you adhering to faith-wise?
1: Yeah, so it's interesting. My mom escaped Iran with one suitcase, $5,000, three-year-old boy in 1978. And then by the time 1980 rolls around, we've sort of been adopted by the Presbyterian Church. So I was raised in the church from the age of 5 or 6.
0: Mm-hmm.
1: From that, I was a Sunday school teacher, youth group counselor, choir director.
0: Oh, wow.
1: And then I did missions work all around the world. A couple of years ago, I went to South Sudan during the Civil War. That was pretty intense. But, you know, even though I was, you know, raised as a Christian, culturally, you know, you're still raised Persian, and, you know, I know Islam. I know Islam inside and out. I know the threat of it, and I know the, you know, unfortunately, the ignorance of the American people right now, because people just have their eyes on the wrong thing. You know, I originally was introduced to you because I make these murals. I make these banners
0: right.
1: In support of the women of Iran. And I just unveiled a banner in Houston, Texas. And on the banner are 12 Israeli children from the

0: in Washington, D.C. next week.
1: Uh-huh.
0: I'm going to also try and put it in Dallas, Texas next week as well.
1: Wow. Wow. That's, yeah. Because the thing is you know, the way things are working culturally, I mean, it's like people are only hearing, it's amazing because of our own media. They're you know, practicing it's journalistic malpractice. They're not reporting objectively on what's going on. It's like they're giving more credence to the PR efforts of the Iranians in the IRGC than they are our own general Raising Cain or even Pete Hegseth. They don't want to hear from it. They just but they'd much rather take in the prejudicial propaganda of the IRGC, and they put it out there like it has credibility. It's no wonder, you know. Our culture, sadly, Houman, has gotten conditioned to be told what to believe and what to say.
0: Yeah, no, you're absolutely right. You know, the IRGC on January 8th, 9th, and 10th said they killed 2,500 Iranians, when we know at the bare minimum the number was 35,000, but most reports are saying now 50,000 people.
1: And I'm even hearing bigger numbers than that. You know, our friend Boots on the Ground, who reports for TBN, you know, he said, Bill, he goes, it's over 80,000.
0: Yeah. And the thing is that, you know, the numbers from the IRGC are so inaccurate, and they're forwarding a narrative that, you're right, our Western media is, it's gobbling it up, it's chewing it up, and it's saying this is the truth. And unfortunately, as a result of that, you know, ABC, NBC, NPR, this is what they end up reporting. And then what needs to happen is we need the eyes of the world on the Islamic regime the same way the eyes of the world was on Gaza.
1: Right.
0: If that happens, there will be a seismic shift within Iran. And I said this last time, Bill, if you stabilize Iran, you stabilize the whole Middle East.
1: Imagine. I mean, they are the linchpin to this. There's absolutely no doubt. I agree with you 100%. But still, you know, because with Iran, it'll be a series of dominoes. With Iran, then you got Hezbollah toppling over, the Houthis will topple over, and the last remaining vestige of Hamas in Gaza will have to surrender as well. And I say surrender. They don't believe in surrender. As you know better than anybody else, they will fight to the death. We've got to go to a quick break. We'll pick it up on the other side. More from Khalil right after this. Stay with us.
2: 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IBM's annual CEO study shows that adopting new tools is no longer enough. 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The study found that 76% of organizations now have a chief AI officer, up from 26% a year ago, and nearly two-thirds of CEOs say they are comfortable using AI to help inform major strategic decisions. 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The message is clear. 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
9: Welcome back. Bill Martinez here with Houman Khalili. And, we're talking Iran. He knows it. He knows the language, knows the culture, knows what the people are dealing with. And of course, we talked earlier about these murals that he's been putting up that has just gotten an incredible amount of attention, and rightfully so. I mean, what a dramatic way, Houman, to be able to, tell the story with these murals.
0: Yeah, no, you couldn't be more right, Bill. The way that the art is sort of showing what's happening in Iran seems to be very effective. But more than that, I'm very grateful to the State of Israel, because mm-hmm. Israel is the only country in the Middle East that allows these murals to be displayed, a mural with a woman's hair showing. Right. But for me, it's more than just the art, and it's more than Israel. It's reminding the world of the biblical relationship between the Persians and the Jews. Mm-hmm. You and I both know Cyrus. Allowing the Jews to return, and he paid for the rebuilding of the temple. In 2 Chronicles 36, he says, the Lord, the God of the Jews, has appointed me ruler of the world, and he has commissioned me to build him a temple in Jerusalem. And then, Bill, the book of Esther. It takes place in Iran. It doesn't take place in Israel.
9: Exactly.
0: Very few pastors will ever mention that from the pulpit. Whenever they're showing Paul and his journeys, what do? Like, well, Paul was here in Rome, and then he ended up here in Greece, and we'll do the same thing for the book of Esther. Put up a map. Show the world that this entire book takes place in Iran. And then lastly, look, when Jesus was born, who did God call? He called the Zoroastrians. He called the Magi. He called the Persians.
1: Right.
0: And so there's this biblical relationship that with these murals I'm reinforcing. And the one thing I like to get across in every interview is Jeremiah 49:38. There's a theme in the Bible where God says over and over, I'm going to put my throne in Jerusalem. I'm going to put my throne in Zion. I'm going to put my throne in Israel. You see this? But then you've got this one obscure verse. I will set my throne in Elam and destroy her king and officials. Elam is the ancient name of Iran.
1: Exactly. And he will break their bow.
0: That's exactly right. Yeah, he's going to break the bow of Elam. He's going to destroy the king. And then in the next verse he says, and I will restore the fortunes of Elam.
1: I'll tell you, is the stage set or not?
0: Boy, you know, let's take a step back here. So what has happened from January until now? Israel and Iran have killed the top 50 leaders of the Islamic regime. They're out.
1: Right.
0: So if you cut off the head of a snake 50 times, you think, all right, that's it. But apparently there's 100 other leaders that need to be taken out to completely topple the Islamic regime. I don't know of any other government or any other army that could survive with having their top 50 heads.
1: Right.
0: So it's up to Israel and America to finish the job. You have to cut out the cancer completely.
1: Because
0: in 2 or 3 years...
1: Yeah.
0: Those 50 that were destroyed will be replaced.
1: Yeah, they'll reconstitute. I mean, and already that's what's happened, is that there's been some reconstitution. And somewhere, as you know, in this kind of situation, there's somebody who has the bigger gun.
0: Right. Thank God right now the United States has the biggest gun.
1: But I mean, as far as the IRGC and who's controlling it right now, somebody's got the bigger gun, and they also know how to play the game. And that is that they're going to dodge, they're going to bob, they're not going to come to the negotiating table, they're going to send their minions and just do what they do. You know, they know that the West is more particular about time. And as you know, the East, you know, It could be generational. It doesn't need to happen because an election is coming up. They could care less, right?
0: Right. Yeah, you bring up a really good point. The one thing that we've learned about the East is they will wait you out. They will wait until a president comes along or a Congress comes along that's very sympathetic to their cause and will blindly open up the door and will receive whatever funds they can. But those of us who are in the know, like you and I, are praying desperately that Trump strikes, and he strikes quickly.
1: Yes.
0: I think he does have a plan. I really do. I have to believe that the president really seems to understand what's going on. And even though, you know, Qatar and the UAE are always calling him and saying, don't strike. Give him another week. Give him another few days.
1: Right.
0: I think he is putting all of that in the equation before he does the big strike. I mean, what do you think?
1: No, I agree with you 100%. I think any time now. You know, we're pre-recording this interview. Probably by the time it airs, it could be, you know, a strike could be happening. Because I think that President Trump is at the end of his rope in terms of giving them time and every advantage. He's listened with the allies there. He's made nice with the Arab neighbors. And then, you know, and I find it quite interesting that the UAE, speaking of which, has received more incoming than Israel.
0: Yes.
1: What does that tell you?
0: 1,000 more.
1: Yeah. What does that tell you?
0: Boy, that is one of the most confusing things in the world. I mean, I don't know what they're doing. The only explanation I've got is, you know, if the UAE keeps getting missiles, they're going to run to Trump and say, you've got to stop this war. We are getting slaughtered here. The Islamic regime wants to create a chaos,
1: yes,
0: a level of chaos that can't be contained. That's
1: right.
0: My only rationale for them attacking the UAE. Do you have any idea?
1: Yeah, my understanding is that the UAE is the economic hub of the Middle East. They have become the Switzerland, so to speak, and so they have increased their economy and their monetary significance exponentially. And so it's because of that economic power that they're in, what Iran is hoping to do is that they disturb the economic foundation of, because all these other, you know, all these other neighboring countries are reliant on this, right? And this could cause dominoes to fall. So, you know, Iran is doing what Iran always does, and they're a disruptive force. And so when, you know, all else failed, okay, they're going to control the Strait of Hormuz. Okay, what's the next thing? All right, you know, let's face it, the world turns on money. It turns on the economy. Well, you know, and you got all that money going through the UAE. Guess what? They're going to be the target. So that's what I see happening.
0: Let me just say one thing to your audience that is like dead against America being part of, you know, freeing the people of Iran. If Trump doesn't do this and do this quickly, your children and your grandchildren are going to be dealing with something so much more vicious than you could possibly imagine.
1: Right.
0: Every person that's listening to the sound of my voice, this is a cancer for the whole world. Don't think this is contained in the Middle East and this is Israel's problem. Oh, no. The Islamic regime has sent assassins to America in the past to kill people.
1: Right.
0: Just so you know, if you don't take care of this now, generations after you are going to be suffering.
1: Yeah. For 47 years, we've been at war, except Iran is the only one that knows that we've been at war. America has acted as if it doesn't exist. But meanwhile, you know, over 1,000 Americans have died at the hands of Iranians and innumerable casualties on top of that. You're exactly right. And look at what they've demonstrated already. The very thing that Donald Trump has been saying, why they cannot have nuclear power. If they had nuclear power right now, I mean, what would we have left to do?
0: We would be in a really, really difficult situation. You know, I was looking at the countries that have atomic bombs. Out of the 176 countries in the world, only nine.
1: Right.
0: Only nine. I wish North Korea wasn't on that list.
1: You and me both. Yeah. And but we know how we got there. You know, this is the problem. The West does not have the mindset. You know, they're too acquiescent, they're too compassionate, and they think that people are going to be reasonable. You know, it wasn't that, it's never been that way. Whether it's North Korea, you know, whether it's Russia, it's not about being reasonable. You know, and they want the nuclear bomb for a specific reason. We got to leave it there for now. Houman Khalili, an Iranian-American artist, activist, and filmmaker here on Bill Martinez Live. Houman, thank you so much for being with us. Take care. God bless, my friend.
0: Thank you.
1: You got it.
10: 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It's not about cutting the cord anymore. That's old news. It's all about your customized TV options. 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

0: community, rural, suburban, urban, parents are struggling to find summer programs for their kids. So 50% of parents who want a summer program for their kid don't have access. And the biggest barrier is cost. It's really hard, especially with costs going up, to find affordable programs. And what's really sad and staggering is when you look at low-income families, only 13% of their kids are in these programs. You look at higher-income families, it's almost 50%. Right. And we're seeing a growing number of middle-income families really struggle.
1: Right. Well, Gigi, this is a tough situation for these families, right? You know, that they are not able to access summer programs that they need for their children. So what do they do?
2: Yeah, such a great question. You know, the communities are you know, trying to figure out how to meet that gap. But the big solution is we have to have more resources to make programs more affordable and to create and make accessible more programs. And so this study really talks a lot about sort of, you know, it's a completely bipartisan initiative, issue, you know, on both sides of the aisle. And the way that summer programs are paid for, you know, have to do with philanthropy, but also local funding, state and federal funding all come together to make programs available to communities. And then there are the players at the community level. So looking for summer programs, looking to schools, but also faith-based organizations, your city rec centers, your libraries. It's really thinking about how to leverage all the resources in the community to make sure that kids are covered.
1: Exactly. Jody, explain to the audience, and I'm sure the parents who are dealing with this, they understand why these summer programs are so important. Others might say, you know, and then they haven't really thought about it, that, you know, what happens? You know, kids are in school, we know where they're at, and then all of a sudden now they're out of school. Now what do we do, right?
0: Yeah. So, you know, that's a wonderful question. And one of the promising things we found in the study is that 96% of parents are satisfied with their programs. Mm-hmm. So the parents that have kids in programs, they love them. Yeah. And for parents across the board, whether their kids are in programs or not, they want to see all kids have access. And parents, and we know this from voters too, they want to see more investments. So we need to be stepping up, leveraging every resource we can, philanthropy, local dollars, state dollars, school dollars, federal dollars, so that this barrier for parents no longer exists, because it's just good for our kids, it's good for our working families, it's good for our communities. And, you know, we also know that, you know, kids are so much better off when they're in these programs. It's a chance for them to get ahead, and if they're not, it's a chance for, you know, all sorts of things that we would rather not see, whether it's, you know, too much screen time, whether it's juvenile crime. You know, kids are going to be active in learning, but it's so much better if it's in a place where it's going to benefit them and their community.
1: Well, you know, Gigi, you know, the kids are still trying to get caught up from COVID, right? And I'm a firm believer in these summer programs, that it is an opportunity to kind of fill in the gaps and help in those areas. I mean, is there an estimate in terms of how much shortfall we're talking about here? I mean, how much money do we need here?
2: Well, you know, I'm not sure that I know the answer to that question at a national level. I mean, I don't know. Jody, how would you answer that question?
0: I think that's a really good question, because it's more than just money, right? It's other resources. But I think, you know, you're talking a little over 12 million families. And if you're thinking, you know, about $1,500 per family, that would get us to the grand total for everyone. I think in all cases, parents are spending what they can. So, you know, but it's just like for a low-income family, it's 10% of their income over the summer is going to the program. So so trying to get that trajectory so that it can be affordable for all parents.
1: I get that. Go ahead, Gigi. I'm sorry.
2: I was just going to say, I think that's right, Jody. I mean, I think about $1,500 to $2,000 a child is about, you know, what it costs to provide a high quality program for kids. But Wallace Foundation right now is in the middle of doing a cost study to be able to actually answer that question, Bill, with some empirical data.
1: Well, I think it's critical. It's important in terms of casting the vision to let people know, hey, what are we shooting for and what can we do? I mean, can we get some of the tariff money? Let's direct 5% of the tariff money that Donald Trump is collecting. Let's put it here and invest it in our kids and, you know, get our kids caught up. After all, COVID wasn't their fault. You know, they were victimized by it. And we lost some years in studying and education in that. And one of the visions that I've had for a long time is that I felt like, especially during the summer months, it's kind of an opportunity if you can say, like, you know, sometimes we'll go in our computer and we'll relay the software, right? Because it's been impacted by viruses and whatever. And I believe that we could relay the software educationally for these kids that missed out and bring them back up to speed and even get them, catapult them beyond. You know, let's take them through in a summer program, you know, 12, 13 weeks, take them through a re-educational program that will take them from kindergarten to eighth grade. Go through the basics, reading, writing, arithmetic, focus on that. And I think that would make a huge difference to help these kids, you know, going on and to be successful in high school and college. That's just my dream and vision that I've had. What do you think, Jody?
0: I think you're spot on. But I think, you know, one of the beautiful things about the summer programs and when I talk about them getting more and more sophisticated is they do it in a way that feels like fun. So it doesn't feel like school. It feels like hands-on, engaging opportunities where kids are exploring their passions and all of that learning is embedded. And I think we have, thanks to the Wallace Foundation, the research that shows exactly that, that kids that are in summer programs come back to school, you know, where they left off or even ahead, and kids that don't, you know, there's a summer slide, and they often fall behind.
1: Right. Gigi, why does the Wallace Foundation support summer learning?
2: So it's really what we're talking about. You know, I mean, it is absolutely effective. And, you know, what Jody's talking about, the kind of learning that happens in the summer, and what you're talking about, Bill, closing that gap and helping giving kids an advantage as they enter school in September, summer really works for that. And it builds skills, it gives kids opportunities. And what our research shows is that, you know, academics embedded with enrichment is where you get the kind of bumps that you're talking about with increases in reading, math, with opportunities to, you know, connect with caring adults, to, you know, reduce social isolation, which is also a huge outcome of COVID that really keeps kids from being successful. And summer is effective, and that's the reason Wallace, you know, really focuses some of their investment in that area.
1: Exactly. And Jody, I can imagine, I mean, you know, some of the kids, my kids especially, I mean, it sounds exciting. Hey, we're on summer break. After a couple of weeks, then they go, hey, I'm bored.
2: Yeah.
1: Right?
0: I think the thing, and I think also, you know, you mentioned COVID. I think one of the things for this generation is COVID was really isolating for many of our kids, too.
1: Exactly.
0: So it's really important to get them away from screens and interacting in healthy ways with each other. And that's what we hear from parents too. Like, parents want their kids to be learning, but they absolutely want fun and activities and interaction. And so, you know, all of that's possible. As you said, like, you know, if you do the math, maybe it's, you know, 24, 25 billion, but you're talking about all 50 states, all the kids, and the payoff is going to be so much greater in the long run.
1: Can you imagine? I love this. This is what excites me about the future is our young kids and what we do and how we preserve that and catapult them to the next level. Jody Grant, the Executive Director of After School Alliance, and Gigi Antoni, the Vice President, Youth Development with the Wallace Foundation. Gigi, I'm going to let you wrap things up. Tell people where they can go for more information.
2: Sure. AfterSchoolAlliance.org, where you can find you can sign up for alerts and more information. You can see the study there, WallaceFoundation.org. You can learn more about what high-quality summer learning looks like and its impact on young people. And so lots of great places with more information.
1: Well, Jody and Gigi, thank you for being with us. Appreciate the time. Take care. Be well.
0: Thank you, Chuck.
2: Thank you.
1: You got it.
3: 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IBM's annual CEO study shows that adopting new tools is no longer enough. 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The study found that 76% of organizations now have a chief AI officer, up from 26% a year ago, and nearly two-thirds of CEOs say they are comfortable using AI to help inform major strategic decisions. The study also showed that organizations with an AI-first leadership approach are scaling more AI initiatives than their peers. The message is clear. 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
1: Hey, good morning. Welcome back. Good to have you with us. Bill Martinez here, and we've got Bob DeMoss here to talk about Focus on Family joining Freedom 250 to celebrate the triumph of faith, family, and freedom. Bob, welcome to the show. Good to have you with us.
8: Thanks so much for having me, Bill. It's a real honor.
1: Well, I'll tell you, you know, to talk about Freedom 250, especially on this Memorial Weekend, a hallowed day, you know, for our country. You know, I think the, you know, the seasons and the way the calendar works out, I always love the way, and I attribute this to God. You know, God orchestrates these seasons for us, and they come up at a time when they're most needed, as Charles Finney would say, right?
8: Mm-hmm. Yeah, absolutely. And I think we forget our history at our peril, and those who made the sacrifices, and certainly the ultimate sacrifice, so we can enjoy the freedoms that we do today.
1: Right. You know, I'm watching a lot of these baccalaureates graduations and some of the speakers. It's quite interesting that most of the speakers, sadly, I think, to the detriment of these young people that are going out and, you know, entering the next chapter of their lives. And they're being sent out in ways that are rather negative. And I think, you know, deprived of hope. So much of our country is predicated on hope because, you know, we're defined really by God, Judeo-Christian principles. And that is, to me, that is the magnet that draws people from around the world to want to participate in this great American experiment, isn't it?
8: Yeah, I mean, that's why people, like, if you go back in history, you know, people didn't fight and die for just the fun. They had a hope for a better future where we could express ourselves in our quest for freedom of speech and our freedoms to celebrate our faith, to be able to be, you know, having representation, right, in a governmental right. form, and not some dictatorship. And these are powerful things that we get to enjoy, and we squander that if we've lost sight of it.
1: Exactly. And, you know, and my prayer is that somehow we would break through this clutter of negativity. And I think this this generation and these kids have experienced enough negativity that they're going, hey, wait a minute, I need to consider something different. I think this is why so many of these young people are going to church today in record numbers, because they're looking for the truth. And there's something that tells us inherently, God says that he puts it into our consciousness, he puts it into our own hearts so that we would be individually responsible, that in a sense we have this, gyroscope or a compass to the truth. And I believe these kids are starting to discern that. What do you think?
8: Well, you know, I'd agree, but I'd also say, just looking at the headlines, some of these flash teen mobs destroying things. Mm-hmm. There's a degree in which you could say this next generation is looking for something to fight for. They're mm-hmm. looking for a purpose. And right. so throughout their childhood, when you rob them of purpose or of meaning or the sanctity of life, then it doesn't matter. It's just all skate. They have no moral center, no North Star. No North Star.
1: Right.
8: That's why the stories that the kids hear when they're young, that's what Plato said, the stories that the young first hear should, because anything received into the mind is likely to become indelible. Therefore, right. those tales, what they hear, should be models of virtuous thoughts. And that's not what they're getting. They're getting chaos and craziness, and you don't matter. And that's probably why Adventures in Odyssey and what we're doing at Focus on the Family is trying to right the ship.
1: Right, exactly. We're talking Bob DeMoss. Speaking of Adventures in Odyssey, he is Focus's, I guess, official corporate storyteller. Can I put it that way?
8: Yeah,
1: that works. Award winner, 5 times New York Times bestselling author. He previously served as the vice president of content at Focus on the Family, as I mentioned, where you published the Adventures in Odyssey Bible, and you found it Plugged In. Look at the impact that Plugged In is having. I mean, every day, I got to tell you, when we talk about Plugged In, we have a regular feature with Plugged In here on the show, and the people are so complimentary and they're so grateful for the information and how Plugged In is developed, and it's all your fault, and now I know who to blame.
8: I'll go with that. I mean, it's so funny because people say, well, why did, like, I can remember I started to focus on my first tour of duty back in Pomona with Dr. Dobson.
1: Right, exactly.
8: And I proposed this idea. Actually, the original name for Plugged In was Parental Guidance.
1: Uh-huh, yeah.
8: It was just a little 4-page printed newspaper, a newsletter,
1: uh-huh.
8: and we expanded it and expanded it, then we rebranded it. But the idea being that it's like, why is this important? So, well, Dr. Dobson, it's because parents are surrounded with lunch media. Like, mom's cooking away, right, in the kitchen, got the spaghetti going, Junior's in front of the TV that's so big, it's like an alternative heat source in the winter, you know?
1: And
8: he turns around and says, can two women have a baby? And a little 7-year-old's asking the question. Mom lunges across the sofa. I'm just grabbing a true event. And
1: right.
8: and grabs the remote. And it's like, this stuff that's coming out of Hollywood today is just so convoluted, so lacking a moral conviction or center, that certainly of the kind of virtues and faith that we would want to inculcate
1: exactly.
8: children with. So that was part of the impetus behind Parental Guidance, to guide people. And then now, if you're going to guide them, let's also create stories that uphold what we would want them to have when they grow up.
1: You know, Bob, you've had an incredible, life and experience, with Focus, and now you're working with the White House, the Freedom 250 Initiative, and you've led the team, again, influencing Focus with the family250.com, and a special playlist of 16 Adventures in Odyssey episodes highlighting the roots of America's faith, family, and freedom. I mean, what a package, Bob. I mean, too bad you're just not busy enough,
8: I know, exactly. That's the thing. We're never busy enough. I'm going to give you some breaking news, too.
1: Okay, good.
8: So in addition, so we have a president, regardless if you like him or not, he is platforming faith and prayer, like the whole Rededicate America, just last weekend, right?
1: Right, exactly.
8: Unheard of. Well, the White House has never invited Focus on the Family to partner with them on an initiative of this magnitude. So Freedom 250 events all through the summer and into the fall is a year-long initiative. And all these millions of people will be coming to D.C. and elsewhere. So we're like, well, let's create a playlist of episodes for Adventures in Odyssey, and there are 16 of them, that reinforce God, country, family, faith, prayer.
1: Perfect. Yes.
8: And it's a perfect matchup, and we're so thrilled and honored to be a part of that.
1: Wow. I mean, and that must have been tough. I mean, how many Adventures in Odyssey, dare I ask, that you produced over the years? I mean, combined, I mean,
8: over 1,000, like 1,100. And it's just fantastic to see the global reach of it. There's listeners in 170 countries, you know.
1: Wow.
8: It's an award-winning, you know, audio drama, and the whole family gets to enjoy it. We have 3 and 4 generations of families who are listening to Adventures in Odyssey right now. It's just, I mean, it's a God thing, you know?
1: Well, Bob, I got to tell you, I mean, I loved it from day one because I'm a radio guy. I'm from the old days, you know? I grew up with a little transistor. I'd go to bed that you'd have to squelch in the local radio station in. I mean, it was pretty crazy. And so my love for radio has been, from day one. And I did have the privilege of working one station in L.A. with an incredible program director, Chuck Bloor. And we used to do these mini dramas. And I loved it because you would do a mini drama that would lead into a song. And Chuck and his daughter were just brilliant. They were just incredibly creative. And I loved the theater of the mind. I loved how radio played into that. And when I started hearing, Odyssey, Adventures in Odyssey, it just gravitated, and I said, that's got to be on my bucket list. Somehow I got to get in there and become a character or participate somehow in that.
8: Did you get to?
1: It's still on my bucket list. So I'm taking advantage. I'm taking shameful advantage of you right now. Only to say that, look, if something comes up and you need a cameo appearance of somebody, for 2 seconds, that you don't have to explain a whole lot to. You just say, hey, Jim, this crazy Mexican, I was talking to him, he's interviewing me. I had to give him 5 seconds of cameo, okay? And then he'll say, okay.
8: Oh, that's so funny. Well, you're talking about something that's really important. I think people lose sight of, and that is that audio drama is especially effective for families because it invites imagination. So when you are imagining something as, individual, like a TV or your iPhone or whatever, shows you what to think. Radio theater allows you to imagine the scene in your own way. So let's say you're driving to a Freedom 250 event in the car, and you start to stream one of these 16 episodes as a family, and you're listening. It becomes a bonding experience.
1: Right.
8: And when you talk about it, well, I imagined it this way or that way, right? And that you don't get that when it comes to a TV screen. So if somebody wanted to, I need to give the shameless plug for the website, is family250.com, family250.com.
1: Right.
8: 16 free Adventures in Odyssey episodes you can stream. Even if you're stuck in the carpool line today, you don't have to be driving to D.C. Mm-hmm. You can make use of that. There's actually one other bonus feature, which is the radio theater. It's 90 minutes of The Legend of Squanto, which gives the background of the first Thanksgiving.
1: Yes, exactly. Yeah, that's so wonderful. You've done such an awesome job, your career, what you're doing in conjunction with the White House and those patriots that want us to truly celebrate and embrace all that our 250th anniversary is all about, Bob.
8: Mm-hmm. Yeah, no, and this is one of my hopes, okay? So there was a young boy who was about 13 years old. This is a number of years ago. He was listening to Adventures in Odyssey, and he told me, I spent some time with him, he said, I remember listening with my family and thinking, it's okay to do art that is Christian and really funny and tells a good story that's compelling enough to keep me listening. Well, that young man, his name is Dallas Jenkins, and the creator of The Chosen.
1: Yeah.
8: And he, if you will, blames Adventures in Odyssey for his wild imagination to do what he does.
1: Once again, blame Bob DeMoss. I mean, he's the one. Yeah, why not?
8: That's not me. But the point is that my prayer is that there would be a young person today listening who is likewise inspired to be a corporate storyteller or just a storyteller or to write books or to write songs, but to communicate the truth of the life-changing gospel of Christ to this generation, whatever means possible, because they were inspired, their imaginations were sparked through Adventures in Odyssey.
1: Well, as we wrap things up, Bob DeMoss, where do they go for more information so that they know everything about Family 250 and Freedom 250 Initiative?
8: Yeah, so just go to family250.com, family250.com. It's all free and enjoy. In fact, there's some downloads of a creative maze and a word search and recipes, all built around like this whole theme of, hey, America's having a party, 250 right. years of what God has done through those who came before us.
1: Amen. Amen. Bob DeMoss, thank you for being with us. God bless. Take care.
8: Thank you. Appreciate it.
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12: USA Today ranked the 10 best must-visit New Orleans restaurants for travelers. Mid-City's own Katie's made the list. USA Today says Scott Craig is chef owner at Katie's, a much-loved Creole Italian eatery that draws armies of regulars for lunch, brunch, and dinner. A neighborhood spot where locals congregate and New Orleans-style hospitality rules.

0: Yeah, you right, Crescent City and beyond. Corey Johnson back at you. Mario Brothers, a.k.a. Latinx at the controls, with his Elite Football Academy shirt on. It's mostly sports-related, although the other day he had on a Brooks Brothers polo, trying to be all preppy and the like.
1: Yeah, you don't know what you're going to get, like a box of chocolates.
0: I'll say this, Mario, and this is just how it is. I grew up wearing alligator shirts, okay, the alligator shirt. Sorry, just like, just my opinion. White guy wearing an alligator shirt, I don't want to wear that anymore.
1: Okay.
0: But a Latino guy or a black guy wearing an alligator shirt's like you wearing a seersucker suit. I'm not wearing a seersucker suit. That's just me. Lots of New Orleanians love the seersucker suit, the white linen suit, the alligator shirt, the polo shirt. I don't know if it's too preppy, conservative. I don't know what it is. It's just never been me. I don't have the white bucks. This might be the most racist comment in the world. I'm used to seeing a bunch of white people wearing that stuff, so when I see like a black guy, a Latino, an Asian guy wearing it, I actually think it's cool.
1: Really?
0: Yeah, I'm serious.
1: No, there's a lot of like Latinos that dress like that, like especially like European, like Spanish people actually from Spain.
0: Oh, well, that you talk in Spain, Italy, those people just have style and class.
1: I guess so.
0: They like the nice stuff.
1: Yeah, but it's more common than you think, I think.
0: Anyway, no, I see it, but and there's a bunch of white dudes that still wear that stuff, obviously. That's probably the number one audience, I would guess, for that stuff, especially in New Orleans. I was just never...

know, the seersucker, the white linen suit, or as an adult, like the alligator shirt. You know, I just thought it made me look like kind of a square, dorky white dude. But when I see some black guy, Latino, Asian, anyone who's not white wearing those types of outfits, I'm like, I don't know, it looks good on him. So if that's racist, then I guess I'm racist. Mario Brothers, a.k.a. Latinx, at the controls, 766-9480 is how you dial us up, 766-9480. The NAACP wants black athletes to not go to LSU and play football, and some other schools in the Southeastern Conference and the ACC, because of those states that those universities are located in, have kind of rolled back the Voting Rights Act of 1965. And a lot of black folks don't like it. And the NAACP basically telling black parents and young adults, go somewhere else for school. Go to California. Go up east. Go to the Midwest. Don't go to the South and the Southeast, because a lot of those states are gerrymandering, if you will, taking away black majority districts. You know, the law, strictly the law, ideal situation, race shouldn't come into play in politics. But in 2026, especially in a state like Louisiana, with its history and its past and present and future, most white voters in Louisiana are registered Republicans. Most white voters in New Orleans, Jefferson Parish, St. Bernard, the North Shore, are registered Republicans. Most black voters in Louisiana are registered Democrats. Most black voters in New Orleans, St. Bernard, North Shore, wherever, are registered as Democrats. So it does fall on racial lines. And you can pretend all you want and go with the law in these ideal situations. What Louisiana should have done to show unity and embracing diversity and the greatness of our state, they should have said, you know, we're the conservatives, we're the Republicans, we control the state, each house, the governor, the Supreme Court, and New Orleans, the Fourth Circuit, is the most conservative in the country. We control the state. We have 6 congressional districts. 1/3 of Louisiana is black. By having 4 conservative districts and 2 liberal, 2 majority black, everybody's happy. But the conservatives and Republicans aren't. And neither are the extreme left. Look at California, any state, what Virginia was trying to do, what Texas has done on the conservative side, all this gerrymandering BS. But I think that would have been a nice gesture for unity and, you know, keeping everybody happy, doing what's right in 2026. But instead, it's, hey, one more House seat in D.C., got one more Republican House seat. That's vital. Yeah, I don't care if it's Republican or Democrat. It's like the Supreme Court. I don't like the Supreme Court for 2 reasons. One, not that it's conservative leaning, because it's too conservative leaning. Because instead of 60 senators having to approve Supreme Court justices up on the Hill, it's reduced to 50. And you can blame Democrats for that. But by reducing it to 50, you get in a hardcore, it's going to flip the other way when a Democrat's president and Congress is controlled by Democrats, and that's inevitable one day, and there'll be Supreme Court justices passing away, retiring, whatever, and they'll slam in these hardcore liberals by a 51-49 vote. It used to be like 98-0. It used to be like 98-0 because the Democrat side or the Republican side had to put a moderate on the court. You had to get enough votes from the other side for it to pass. So it ensured, even though you can look at the court and its history and go, that's a liberal judge, that's a conservative judge, and some of them turned more liberal

0: kind of retaliation can you expect from disenfranchised black voters that think what's going on in Louisiana and other southern states taking away these black majority districts? And not only that, but you're adding another conservative one. How do those folks fight back? The NAACP is saying, hey, black athletes, don't go to the SEC or the ACC. Don't go to LSU. Those universities are in states where they're restricting black folks' voting rights, essentially. Taking away a congressional district where that other side gerrymanders like crazy. So I may not agree all the time with the NAACP. I don't look at them as some evil group. I don't go NAACP 100% evil and wrong. I think sometimes crazy and extreme and do a bunch of goofy stuff. But I think a lot of the time they're doing righteous stuff. And I'm an LSU fan. I want black athletes, white athletes. I want the best athletes at LSU. But I'm not like, God, the NAACP sucks on this. I kind of think Republicans kind of making their own bed, and this is going to be some of the retaliation, and I don't know how far it's going to go. Some black athletes are going to be like, I'm not listening to that. Some black athletes might be like, I am listening to that, and I'm encouraging other black athletes to listen to it as well. Louisiana had a chance to just do the right thing. That everyone wins. The Republicans control it by 2-1, 4-2. But they had to grab that extra seat and diminish one more black majority district and then kind of act, you know, like, wow, you're going to make race, you know, part of the equation. It's Democrat or Republican. It's conservative or liberal. That's how you break up congressional districts. It's mind-blowing. It's gerrymandering either way. The only difference, I would say, Republicans and Democrats as political parties were never oppressed like black people. It's not the same thing. It's not even close. And I don't know, as a white guy who pretty much knows the skids are greased, I'm not some loony leftist. Got too many black friends that would be like, Corey, I don't need your sympathy, you know. I guess that no, I wouldn't say don't need your sympathy or empathy. Don't need, you know, this attitude. Treat me like you would anyone else. And I just think, generally speaking, in 2026, white heterosexual males still are the kings. And I don't think it's equal between black and white. I don't know. Just look around New Orleans. Corey Johnson with you. Yeah, you right. I'm not scared, are you? 766-9480. Dial us up. 766-9480.
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2: Yeah, you right, Crescent City. Corey Johnson back at you. My brother and I were getting together with some mutual friends, and we got to like split it into two different groups. One group sort of like family and friends that are like family that we've known forever. And then the other group is like best friends from like high school, college, adulthood and the like. So we were, you know, going back and forth texting, and we're going to go to Clancy's in Uptown with one group. And my brother was like, and it's like my brother from London. This is my brother who lives out by the lakefront. Same thing. I've turned them on to this place, and they're both calling for it. I got a brother in London, comes in town about every 6 months, wants to go to Gallagher's 527 in Mandeville. And my brother who lives out by the lakefront with this these friends dinner we have to do, two of them. We're going to go to Clancy's in Uptown, and one of them, he called for Gallagher's 527. He's not worried about all South Shore friends having to drive across the causeway and go to Gallagher's 527 because he knows it's worth it. He knows it's worth it. Gallagher's 527 in Mandeville, just delicious. And yes, the crab meat St. Francis appetizer is maybe the most wonderfully delicious crab meat dish or bite of food you'll ever eat in your life, or a few bites of food. It's an appetizer. It's 10 bites of crab meat. Unbelievably good. Crab meat St. Francis appetizer, Gallagher's 527. That dish is just outstanding. So damn good. Corey Johnson with you. On a Tuesday afternoon, conservative voice Brian Haldane joins us again from Baton Rouge. What up, Brian?
3: What you say, Corey? How's your Tuesday?
2: It's going well, man. SOS, same old thing. What's going on up in Red Stick?
3: Man, dodging raindrops right now. Just deluge out of nowhere.
2: Yeah, the weather folks even said today Baton Rouge and northwest Louisiana will get more rain than New Orleans. So I guess y'all are getting, we usually get what you guys get. We get it 5, 6, 8 hours later, something like that, whatever. Maybe even a few hours later. I don't think we're getting what y'all are getting today. But yeah, rain for like the next week to 10 days in metro New Orleans. So I'm assuming same kind of stuff for BR, basically.
3: Yeah, I thought today was going to pass north of us, but man, I'm right in the heart of it right now.
2: Apparently, there's lots of moisture in the Gulf. I'm Margaret Orr.
3: Oh, man.
2: Anyway.
3: I got to be at the LAB Awards when she got her the Louisiana Association of Broadcasters, when she got her Lifetime Achievement Award. You want to talk about the greatest acceptance speech in the history of acceptance speeches. I wish it could have been bottled. I love that woman.
2: Really? She did? Her acceptance speech was really good? Oh.
3: She thanked her kindergarten teacher. She thanked everybody. It was fantastic. And it was all just pure love and genuine, and it was exactly who she is.
2: Yeah, no, that's great. I like hearing that. I may have to go try to look for that on YouTube or something. Brian Haldane's with this conservative voice out of Baton Rouge. He hosts a morning show every weekday, 6 to 9 a.m. Brian, if you're tooling around BR, how do you check it out on the radio? And if you're down here in New Orleans, nowhere near BR, how do you check it out on social media live?
3: So on the radio, it's 107.3 FM in Baton Rouge. If you are not in Baton Rouge, hit us up on – I know everybody's on Facebook. So we're on Facebook Live every single day. We've got a great chat going on every single day as well. It's the full show. We only know breaks during the show because when we go to commercial on air, we're still live on Facebook. So a little bit of behind-the-curtain stuff that goes on, you know, within the show, within the show sort of thing.
2: What, like you standing up wearing a suit and tie and you have on gym shorts and high tops? That kind
3: of
2: thing?
3: That is exactly what it is. There's a lot of me stretching, a lot of me yawning, a lot of me, no. Just it's continued conversations. Like when the clock runs out on you at the top of the hour, it's, hey, stick around. I got two more for you while we're on Facebook Live.
2: And I see your leg come folding up with the tube socks. You pop open a beer and you're smoking a cigarette. It's crazy during those breaks.
3: Hey, give me a Camel non-filter, Turkish gold, whatever up there.
2: Yeah, right. You'd probably be like me, turn purple and pass out.
3: That's exactly what would happen.
2: Jeez. At LSU, like freshman year, I'm in some fraternity study hall, and the guys from Shreveport, you know, cowboy boots dipping. I'm like, I'll take one of those skull bandits. They're like, look at Corey, he's turning blue. And I was like, well, and then I was so nauseated and just like, they were all just laughing at the punk from the city.
3: Coming up on the North Shore, that was a prerequisite, man.
2: The what?
3: That was coming up on the North Shore. That was almost mandatory.
2: Well, it was country back in your day. Now it's Metro New Orleans, essentially. It's very city-fied over there now.
3: Very, very much so. Not like it was back in the day when it was just all pine trees everywhere.
2: Yeah, hey, your mama telling you get the bucket, go to the end of the driveway and pump the water and come back. You don't have to do that anymore on the North Shore, Bron.
3: Maybe not that bad.
2: Anyway, conservative voice Brian Haldane's with us. Brian, this is a whopper of a topic. Maybe that limited edition cowboy whopper with the bacon and all that stuff. Double whopper. You ready for this one?
3: Yeah, go.
2: This is just breaking a few hours ago. The NAACP wants black athletes to not attend SEC or ACC schools, wants fans to stay away from those states' universities, not the black ones, the ones like LSU that are integrated fully. I'm not saying like Southern isn't, but Southern's a black, predominantly black, like Grambling. They're talking about the LSUs of the world, and it's their kind of way of countering these, gerrymandering, I guess you'd say, taking away the black majority districts. And not only that, adding a conservative district in a lot of those states like Alabama, Louisiana. Anyway, personally, Brian, just thinking about this, and I see this NAACP thing, the state of Louisiana should have, like, as a gesture, like an olive branch. We got four seats. You keep your two black majority seats. That happens to be the makeup of Louisiana. Legally, ideally, maybe we shouldn't be doing it by race, but it's 2026, and that's obviously still the main thing going on down here. Most whites are Republican in Louisiana. Most whites in Metro New Orleans, Metro Baton Rouge, are conservative. Most blacks in Louisiana, Metro New Orleans, Baton Rouge, are liberal. Let's do that. And you're still up 4-2 if you're a conservative. But the 5-1 grab, I think, pissed off a lot of black folks, and this is a response.
3: Grab? You mean the exact thing that it was for years and years and years? The 5-1 that it was just 2 years ago is a grab all of a sudden, Corey? That's not a grab. It's just the way the map plays out. And no, it shouldn't be a 4-2 map, unless every decision in your life should be based off of race. I mean, you know, before you make a decision to buy a car, you should ask yourself, if I bought 1/3 of my cars from African-Americans, before you make a decision to go to a restaurant, are you divvying up your restaurant proportionally based off of race? It should not be based off of race.
2: I like that argument, but those are personal choices. These are elected officials that are supposed to represent us. And in Louisiana in 2026, most black people are Democrats and liberals, just clearly. And most white people are conservative Republicans. So it does, in reality, it does cross over. Legally, ideally, what you're saying makes sense. But in practical purpose, like today's world, I don't have a problem with the 4-2. I think it would have been a nice gesture, and you still dominate 2-1.
3: If you could break down the 4-2 in a way that doesn't make us, meaning me and McAdish, meaning, you know, it just stretching across 11 different parishes on a zigzag, if you could do it that way and it were more, you know, compact, I'd be on board with it. But when you say representing us, who is us? Is it us geographically or is it us racially?
2: The state, Louisiana, representing everybody. The gumbo that's Louisiana, black and white, a gesture to everybody. Look, if you can gerrymander politically Republican, Democrat, Texas, and California, with 30 million people in Texas and 40 in California, you telling me you can't come up with two black majority districts that geographically fit and look like there was no race involved? They just happen to look that way? You don't think that can be done?
3: The closest I've seen is Ed Price's map, SB 407, if you're following in the legislature.
2: Yep.
3: And it's closer. It's definitely closer. than the current.
2: That would have been a good compromise. That was Republican for not black or white, Democrat too. But
3: right.
2: The Republicans want that extra seat in D.C. It's blatant. It's egregious. It's, you know, it's causing the NAACP to do this kind of stuff.
3: Okay, and let me throw it out this way then. So what? So what if the NAACP wants to take money away from young African-American athletes? So what if they want to keep them in poverty? So what if they want to keep...
2: Well, not keep them in poverty. They're saying go to Michigan, go to California, go up on the East Coast.
3: Yeah, and Michigan and California, the Pac-12 or Pac-2, whatever, it doesn't even exist anymore. The Big Ten or the Big 12 or the ACC... They won't have to pay as much if they know they're not in competition with the SEC. Those NIL offers are going to shrink. The rev share is going to shrink because you've reduced the market size.
2: I don't know. Maybe the SEC schools are going to pay more to try to break through that NAACP thing and actually increase what NIL money will be going out.
3: They don't have to. If there's going to be a foothold within if the NAACP says don't go to SEC schools, now they don't have to compete with SEC schools.
2: I mean, I don't know what's going to happen, Brian, but...
3: Oh, I don't think a single athlete is going to listen to the NAACP.
2: I think there'll be a single athlete. I think there'll be a few that'll be very verbal about it. I chose Michigan over Alabama because of, you know, the gerrymandering in the state taking away the black majority district. I think that will definitely be heard by somebody. But you're right. As far as like a big needle mover, I don't think it'll be a big needle mover. But what if it was? What if it was a big needle mover? And LSU fielded like the 1958 team, a bunch of white players.
3: No, they won a national championship. I tried to say that with a straight face. Hey, you really think a 17, 18-year-old kid with all eyes on the NFL gives a damn about who's in Congress?
2: No, but I think there are some kids in 2026 that are highly intellectual. It's not, you know, dumb black and white jocks from the 70s that didn't go to class. Some of these kids are hyper smart, can go anywhere they want, going to Stanford or Duke, Vandy. Yeah, they care about the black majority districts, yes.
3: You tell me the ones that sign, when they look at who are the top 10 schools that funnel talent into the NFL, they're going to find the Southeastern Conference more often than they're not going to find the Southeastern Conference. And that's where they're going to want to go because that's their path to generational wealth.
2: That's Brian Haldane. We're coming right back. Don't
1: Patriot
2: move.
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6: You're on the neutral ground with Corey Johnson.
7: Brian Haldane clearly wants LSU football to be all white.
8: Oh, boy.
9: Please tell me that was a real comment.
8: Could you imagine that and me actually doing that for 10 more minutes?
9: Oh, my goodness gracious.
7: You just hate it, Brian. You want to be all white. You said it, Chinese bandits.
9: Well, now I'm offensive to two races. How about that?
8: Yep, exactly. At least it wasn't Chinaman bandits. That would have really been bad.
9: Still, but the football, college football, has absolutely nothing to do with politics. And I'm hoping we can keep it that way, because there's nothing makes more, legitimately, nothing's making more millionaires than that.
8: No, true, but you know, if LSU was like had racist policies embraced, you know, we're bringing back the stars and bars, we're bringing back tradition. Troy Middleton Library, we're going to make the name bigger and put the history of the racist guy from the Confederacy. You know, if they were doing all that, I think politics come into play. I mean, I think players still today. I mean, look, you're saying this, Brian, a week after LSU told the head football coach to get off of social media because he's making volatile racial comments on social media about Ole Miss. It's
9: on,
8: so, I mean, I, obviously I think this still goes on.
9: Said that's not true.
8: Wait, what's that?
9: Wade Roos has said that is not true. So it's he said on this one. Wade Roos has said he did not in any way, shape, or form ask Lane Kiffin to step off of social media.
8: No,
9: the administration did.
8: I'm sure Wade Roos did not, but I think someone in the athletic department did.
9: Okay, that might be, but it didn't come from the university end. That's, Wade Roos was the guest at the press club, the Veterans Press Club on Monday. So I happen to have been there for it.
8: Well, all right, we'll just go with this. What happened to all of Lane Kiffin's social media posts lately?
9: Well,
8: he chose himself. I'm going to stop myself, by golly. I spend too much time on this, and I'm going to add 10 more minutes to hot yoga. I think LSU, first off, Brian, we all know LSU's not telling Lane Kiffin anything. I mean, what was the Godfather line? Should I make sure that the mob guys I'm talking to, that they have clean records the Godfather's like, don't tell him, you know, ask or something.
9: Yeah.
8: I think it's no one's telling Lane Kiffin a damn thing, but they're asking him to tone it down and you focus on football, coach. Let's go get a good meal and you can post that.
9: Well, so I don't know enough of his social media history to know if he disappears for a little while traditionally after dropping bombs. I mean, I didn't follow him that closely when he was at Ole Miss to know that once he trolls, does he go away for a little while and then come back again? I don't know if that's a pattern for him or if it's different this time.
8: Well, let's forget about if – let's pretend LSU didn't say anything, or reportedly they did. Some say they didn't, to tone it down. He still made the comment about Ole Miss being like, it's a little backwards south and racist there. So I guess athletes – the LSU head football coach thinks athletes worry about politics.
9: On the university level, yes. I would agree with it on the university level. If LSU were to bring back stars and bars, that would be an issue. Everything you said coming back in from break would be a total issue. This isn't a university level to statewide level to political level. It's a completely different ballgame.
8: No, it's the head coach making the comment and the NAACP, obviously.
9: I'm talking about the congressional map.
8: Oh, yeah.
9: Yeah, that's a different level.
8: No, it is.
9: By the way, could Oxford, Mississippi, or anybody in the Ole Miss camp respond any worse than by describing yourself as a great place to raise a family? Like, to describe yourself and basically, like, all things white are just beautiful? Like, it's just, oh, we're sorry that we're predominantly white, but we're safe and we're a great place to raise a family. I mean, it was just backhanded shot after backhanded shot. Not real. It's like, guys, you've dug a hole, put the shovel down.
8: Yeah, no, both sides. It was absolutely crazy. So, I don't really have a problem with the NAACP doing this. I understand where they're coming from, and, you know, maybe it moves the needle for them, but I doubt it does, but maybe it does. But I think a lot of folks, right away, NAACP, Brian, a bad group, nothing positive about them. They've never done anything righteous. Everything's negative. I think sometimes they do stuff that's just ridiculous and silly.
9: Well,
8: and bigoted, arguably.
9: The same group that put out a travel advisory saying not to come to New Orleans because Louisiana's a racist state.
8: No, I think they get silly, goofy leadership, but I also don't think they're like an evil group. I think they're just like a lot of groups that just get misguided, that type of stuff. But in this instance,
9: a lot of demands, like they're holding someone hostage.
8: No, you're right. They shoot themselves in the foot a lot of the time, thinking they're bigger than they are, or they have more influence than they do. But I don't blame them for this. There's going to be more, I think, retaliation by, you know, black groups that feel they have some power over, you know, certain parts of the economy, and we'll be implementing it, I'm guessing.
9: Well, I mean, they're just here. If that's the case, then all they're going to do is hurt the 33% of the population that's black in Louisiana, too.
8: I don't know.
9: If you're hurting Louisiana, you're hurting all of us.
8: Brian Haldane's with us, conservative voice. Well, Brian, I flip-flop so much, so I can't say anything, but that was one interesting Senate race, to say the least, huh? Trump's like, it's not undefeated, but boy, he can crush you if you're not on, you're not under the good graces of the guy.
9: Well, and so the stuff with Cassidy was, Trump was pretty much the death knell. I mean, it was absolutely was a death knell, because it opened up the door for everybody to find everything else. I'm shocked by the results. I had, literally was off by 6%. I had 6% more for Cassidy and 6% less for Letlow. I had Letlow finishing first, but I had Cassidy finish second and Fleming finishing right where he did. That was a lot of folks voted for Julia Letlow to push her over 40% all the way up to 45. That's a lot.
8: No, and in small elections like this where you don't, you know, get a lot of people out there voting, the elderly are big voters in those elections, and I figured that would have helped Cassidy as well.
9: I thought it would, too, but there's two different sides for the elderly vote on that. There's the one side that he's been working on their Social Security and securing it forever. He's been working on veterans' benefits. He's been working on the Health and Welfare Committee, or Health and HELP Committee. He does all that work on that end to show the groundwork he's been doing. But then at the same time, no matter what work he's doing, they're watching Fox News, who hates him.
8: Yeah.
9: I, in my heart of hearts, thought the actual work he was doing would carry farther than the messaging on TV.
8: Fleming have a chance?
9: I don't think so. I say that knowing full well that I said he would finish third in Saturday's race. But when you've got 28% and she's got 45, you've got to pull basically everything. Well,
8: everything. Everything. She barely can get anything.
9: You've got to get people motivated to go back out and vote again.
8: Yep.
9: And he didn't have money the first time. And he, you know, he didn't have money. And then in the last 2 weeks that he was self-funding his election, which is garbage. That just means nobody decided to donate to him. He was self-funding his election. So how are you going to get, when Julia Letlow is now going to have all kinds of dollars behind her for this next month, how are you going to motivate people to go back out a second time? How are you going to get your messaging out statewide? Julia Letlow's biggest problem, alleged problem going in, was name recognition. She crushed it in parishes where she wasn't supposed to. So she's got the name recognition. She's got the Trump endorsement. She's got the backing and all the momentum right there. I don't know what his path to victory is.
8: Plus, you're going to have the president of the United States saying Fleming is, you're a dumb person.
9: It's, yeah.
8: You heard Trump with the reporter? You're a dumb person.
9: I did not hear this one.
8: I mean, that was like yesterday.
9: They'll call people out from time to time.
8: He was telling this reporter, not yesterday, like 3 days ago, that you're a dumb person. No, but he'll obviously be, you know, pounding Letlow and anti-pounding Fleming, or pounding Fleming in a negative way and pounding Letlow in a positive way. He's going to be...
9: And the thing about that is now John Fleming can be in the direct crosshairs of the president when he gives messaging out. And we'll truly see if John Fleming and Donald Trump are friends. Because Fleming's whole shtick has been, Donald Trump just didn't know I was in the race. That's the only reason Julia got the endorsement. He didn't know I was in it, which is such garbage. But if you drive through Baton Rouge, you'll see a giant billboard right by the 10-1-10 split that has John Fleming and Donald Trump like doing a simultaneous thumbs-up pose. Everything that Fleming pushes shows like it's him trying to pal around with Donald Trump while at the same time distancing himself on the back end. It's this weird duality that I don't know how it equates to anybody out there.
8: Well, it didn't work well for Cassidy, you know, those commercials where President Trump signs legislation from Senator Bill Cassidy, like those, that wasn't, you know.
9: Well, and look, Cassidy's campaign, I will say this, they spent money in all the wrong places.
8: Yeah, it reminds me of the Bill Jefferson campaign against Joseph Gow like 15 years ago. It's like, what did you think, you were just going to walk into the runoff?
9: Do what?
8: Did he just think he was going to walk into the runoff and then worry about it then?
9: He did. He didn't defrost his cash fast enough.
8: Yep.
9: You got to let that thaw.
8: Yep.
9: But how about Joseph Gow back in the game? You saw the Bessie race?
8: Yeah. What is he? Is he Bessie board guy?
9: It's him and John Schroeder's wife in a runoff.
8: Wow.
9: I know.
8: I like Joseph Gow. I liked him in New Orleans East.
9: It doesn't involve my district.
8: No, I like Joseph Gow. He's a good guy. First Vietnamese congressman in United States history.
9: Yeah.
8: Pretty damn cool. New Orleans did that. New Orleans East dropped the ball by 86ing him, you know, I think, anyway. Hey, hang on a second, Brian. We're going to come right back. Brian Haldane's with us, conservative voice out of Baton Rouge. We do it every Tuesday in the 4 o'clock hour. Hey, crawfish season still going on. 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We're about two-thirds of the way through the month, and we're nowhere near $10,000. 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Two-thirds of the way through the month, we're nowhere near 10,000. We're way off pacing. 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
8: Tuesday afternoon edition of the program, Corey Johnson with you. 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Conservative voice Brian Haldane's with us. Where were we, Brian?
9: We were talking about, well, we had left off with Joseph Gow being back in the game. He's in the best year race in the runoff, but I don't think that was an overall topic.
8: No, yeah, I was just saying the struggle. I thought Gow was very good, and they shouldn't have 86 him. Ironically,
9: no, I mean, Corey, less than 1% of Louisiana's Vietnamese, so they don't deserve a congressional seat.
8: I guess not. Whatever you know. I honestly think New Orleans City Council, they should, it's 7 seats. They should throw out 2, like 1 Vietnamese and 1 Latino. Just because Latinos and Vietnamese don't necessarily run as often as white or blacks do in politically crazy New Orleans. And I'd just like to see some rational representation from like a Latino, like a Honduran dude and some Vietnamese person.
9: It would be entertaining, to be sure.
8: Hey, speaking of Joseph Gow, does Troy Carter have anything to worry about? You have him on the show once a week, don't you, in Baton Rouge?
9: I had him on this morning, in fact. And we were joking about the 2 maps that are out there at the end of the segment, because the map that looks like it's going to pass keeps Troy Carter in parts of East and West Baton Rouge Parish. The other map that you and I were talking about earlier would have him as close as Iberville, but not into the capital city. I think Troy Carter's got all kinds of job security right now. All this talk about Cleo Fields and like his cozying up with the governor and everything, I think that's yesterday and not tomorrow. I think Troy Carter's good to go. With a 5-1 map, which honestly, if you want to talk demographics, it makes sense because the greater that New Orleans, that district number 2 is going to be more African American than a district number 6 is. So if you've got to pick between the two to say we have to have a majority minority district, it's got to be that one.
8: You get Troy Carter on once a week, right?
9: I do.
8: A guy who, you know, gets paid by taxpayers, an elected official. Similarly, you're having Jeff Carrere on once a week. He gets paid by taxpayers, too.
9: How did I know you were going there today?
8: You like that slip in, Brian?
9: Do what?
8: You like that slip in there?
9: I do. Well, because Carrere comes on in the 6 o'clock hour on Tuesday.
8: He, of course, works for John Fleming full-time.
9: Which we disclose every time he's on.
8: Oh, boy.
9: I mean, it's actually turned into a little bit.
8: Wow, really? Nice.
9: Oh, God, yes.
8: It should be. It should be every time. He should never assume everybody knows I work for Fleming. That's so egomaniacal. It's like, no one knows you work for Fleming, you know? It's...
9: But also, though, he works for Treasurer John Fleming, not Candidate John Fleming.
8: Except when he's on his show and he's, you know, sticking his rear end up Fleming's rear end, sticking his head up Fleming's rear end on his show and bashing the opponents.
9: Let me tell you what his analysis was on the runoff. Is that if you voted for Bill Cassidy, why would you vote for Donald Trump's endorsee? Which, that, forget about who he works for, that statement actually makes sense.
8: Because you're a conservative and you can choose between conservative candidates and you don't have to do everything the president says? That doesn't make much sense at all.
9: No, if you voted for Bill Cassidy and Bill Cassidy and Donald Trump don't get along, why would your vote then transfer over to Julia Ledlow, who was the one who Donald Trump endorsed?
8: Because you're a conservative and you have to vote for the conservative? I don't know. What other choice do you have? You going to vote for the Democrat?
9: No. We still got to run off between Fleming and Ledlow. I'm talking about in June, not in November.
8: Oh, well, I don't know. You just said, you know, that would just be up to that person. I mean, I'm sure some might shy away from it, but I don't think there's a lot of, hey, I voted for Cassidy. I'm glad he wanted to impeach Trump, and I'm anti-Trump, so I'm voting for Fleming. I don't think that's fair. I think they're going to vote for Letlow. I don't think they care about the Trump thing at that point. They did with Cassidy, but I don't think Letlow or Fleming have any connection except Letlow getting, you know, the president's endorsement, which puts it over the top. I don't know.
9: Well, I think the best campaign dollars in June are going to be spent on 15-passenger vans from Enterprise Rent-A-Car. Because turnout's going to be abysmal.
8: I've often talked about this governor and things he does that are political theater and not reality. I think Amendment 3 and all this, okay, you don't want to give teachers a pay raise? Then by golly, no state employee is going to get a pay raise. Jeff Landry doesn't give a crap if the teachers get a pay raise or not. Jeff Landry wants to tap into the teachers' pension fund in the future. That's what he wants to do. The way to do it is to give them this token $2,250 annual pay raise. And then the future, unknown. This is a power play by the governor and nothing more. He doesn't give a crap about teacher pay raises. I mean, oh, it's gravy. It's nice. He's not against it, but he ain't for it.
9: You've got to be ready for a good run after that stretch. My word. He mentioned getting teachers a pay raise in his inaugural address 2 years ago, or 2.5 years ago, whatever. This is something they've worked on for a great period of time. How'd you get around to the pension on that?
8: That's how the money, that's where the money was coming from.
9: No, the money was coming from three different trust funds to pay down all the pension debt. You pay down all the debt that's on that, that's where you can free up the money. Dave Ramsey style. You free up the money to get the pay raise, make it permanent and affordable.
8: Well, I know it is not a one-time thing about the pay raise. It is also opening up a door for access to teachers' money. So if it's not the pension, then maybe it's the group that you were just mentioning, the three different groups. I don't think it's not strictly a... Amendment 3 was a pay raise for the teachers exclusively. I'll get the strict details, but it had money grab behind it in the future. Anyway, I'll get the details, Brian. I apologize for ending it like that. Yeah, you're in studio live next week? Awesome.
16: Yep, I'll be there.
8: The whole hour.
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8: That's Brian Haldane, Conservative Voice. Check him out. Coming
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Clock Power Hour on a Tuesday afternoon. Corey Johnson back at you. Our Humane May fundraiser is going on right now. We're trying to save animals' lives. Save animals from suffering. Cats and dogs, kittens and puppies. Sad story for all involved. A St. Bernard Parish woman arrested on aggravated cruelty to animal charges. 37 dogs inside of her house. 37. 10 dogs outside. Chickens, parrots, ferrets, at least 5 horses, a pony. Yes, Jeff Dorson and the Humane Society of Louisiana called in to help. Hey, let's call the guys that get no public funding, that is a nonprofit entity that only survives by people donating. Let's call them to bail us out. And I'm not knocking St. Bernard. This is overwhelming. They need help. So far, 14 of the 47 dogs seized, the ones in the most urgent health care needs. 5 horses seized, a pony seized, the woman arrested, as I said, aggravated cruelty to animal charges. So there are 37 dogs inside the house, 10 outside, chickens, parrots, ferrets, horses, a pony. How much money do you think it's going to cost to take all those animals in, check them all out physically, some are on the brink of death, get them healthy again? I guarantee you most of those dogs, if not all of them, have heartworms. They need to be spayed and neutered, shots, vaccinations, probably for the horses, the ponies, the ferrets, the parrots, all of them. So it's literally, for this screw-up, tens of thousands of dollars. Tens of thousands of dollars. And the Humane Society of Louisiana, Jeff Dorson and his crew, mostly volunteers, being called in to assist. When Jeff joins us on Thursday, he joins us every Thursday for about 5 minutes, tossing him a little bone because of the righteous work that he does. And he's doing the heavy lifting when he dials this up on Thursday, when we visit with him on Thursday. We'll find out the status of this aggravated cruelty to animals situation going on in St. Bernard Parish. No, a sad story for all involved. No, but the Humane Society of Louisiana, this is the stuff they do every day, every week, all the time in New Orleans and Louisiana. And the only way they can help

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Like today in St. Bernard Parish, a woman arrested aggravated cruelty to animals, 37 dogs inside the house, 37, 10 dogs outside, nearly 50 dogs. 50 chickens, plural, parrots, plural, ferrets, plural, at least 5 horses, a pony. You know, it's a friggin' zoo. I'd make a joke, but it's nothing funny about it. It's the opposite. It's tragic. And just in time, Jeff Dorson swooping in there to save these animals' lives. 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HumaneLA.org. 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Our Humane May fundraiser. 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Twitter. YouTube, Facebook, Instagram, Twitch, live, 4 to 6. It's always brought to you by the Lamarck Automotive Complex in Kenner, home of the big store Lamarck Ford, the number one Lincoln dealership in the state, and your commercial truck, van, and SUV dealer, Lamarck Crescent City Ford in Elmwood. So much going on. The NAACP wants black athletes to not go to LSU or any SEC or ACC school. Don't go to any of these state schools where the state got rid of a black majority district and added a conservative district in its place. The NAACP doing what they can do. You can roll your eyes and go, the NAACP sucks. I mean, they do a lot of crazy stuff. There's no doubt about it. They do some eccentric, woke, bigoted stuff. You just misinformed, ready, fire, aim, all the time. But I don't think this is any big deal, like, to hate them or they're crazy. The opposite. How are black groups, black organizations that have some stroke or power, how do they retaliate against losing a black congressional district in multiple southern states? Not in a lot of other places, a lot of southern states getting rid of those black majority districts, like Alabama, Louisiana. So this is how they retaliate. I don't know if it's going to move the needle at all. I don't know if it's going to move the needle at all. So ironical. You have the LSU head coach ripping Ole Miss like they're racist and LSU isn't that in social media like a week ago. This, just to say in 2026 all things are equal, I think that's a little ridiculous. I don't have all the answers. I don't know how to balance everything out. I don't know when we cross the finish line and go, everything's equal. We don't have to worry about this anymore. But for me, New Orleanian 2026, I don't think everything's equal. I think conservative Republicans that fully control this state should have tossed a, you know, olive branch to the other side and said, 4-2's fine. We'll go with this 4 conservative, 2 liberal district. That map. We'll go with that, 4-2. Black population in Louisiana is 33%. That is 2 of 6 seats. I would have no problem with that in 2026. Maybe I'd have a problem with that in 2036 or 46 or 56 or 66. We'll see down the road how things go. But in 2026, no problem with that.

0: the EPA, not if you live in Tangipahoa Parish, not if you're ground zero, and your crops, farm animals, animals, vehicles, house, everything just got coated in this chemical stew. You don't know what was in it. Multiple chemicals mixing together in a fire, spewing smoke all over, polluting waterways, killing fish in the earth, in the ground. We didn't have a lot of rain, so it didn't get washed away. You know, Smitty's Supply, that's like a major EPA, DEQ problem. And Louisiana Department of Environmental Quality hasn't been forthcoming and truthful about it. The EPA, same thing. No, it'd suck. I don't care if you're liberal or conservative. Toxic chemicals are toxic chemicals. Tangipahoa Parish, anybody by Smitty Supply, that's unfortunate. This LOOP oil spill, first off, LOOP doesn't report it. The Louisiana Offshore Oil Port, Port Fourchon, Louisiana folks, no one reports the spill for days. And it's a pretty damn big spill considering it was months ago and there's still oil out there. So just like I said, whatever numbers they're reporting aren't right. It's a lot more than this. 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This LOOP oil spill, you got the shrimpers now. They can't get their brown shrimp coated in oil. Boats coated in oil. Fishing nets coated in oil. Oystermen, crabbers, all complaining about the same thing. 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
1: As New Orleans as coffee in the morning and raw oysters for lunch, it's Corey Johnson on the Neutral Ground.
2: Yeah, you right, Crescent City and beyond. Corey Johnson back at you. Hey, Lebanon's Cafe's open till 9:30. Outdoor dining. Yeah, the sun's going to drop out the sky by like 7:30. It'll be comfortable. There'll be a little breeze blowing under the green awning, under the oak trees. Dine outside while you still can. We're on the brink of summer. You won't be able to do it soon. Go get some lamb chops, some shish kebab at Lebanon's Cafe, Carrollton at Jeanette by the streetcar barn. Tuesday afternoon edition of the program. Our Humane May fundraiser going on right now. We're trying to save cats and dogs, trying to save animals. Please go to the website. We're trying to raise $15,000 in the month of May. HumaneLA.org is where you can donate. 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The NAACP wants black athletes to not go to LSU and other SEC and ACC schools in retaliation of getting rid of black congressional districts, losing voter representation. Louisiana shrimpers joining oystermen and crabbers. A lawsuit. Oil everywhere. This loop oil spill disaster, I would say. New Orleans considering a Mardi Gras float rider's fee, $25 a person. A sad story for all involved. St. Bernard Parish, a woman arrested for aggravated cruelty to animals. 37 dogs inside the home, 10 outside. Chickens, parrots, ferrets, horses, a pony. Crazy. Earlier today, Judge Wendy Vitter did not rule on whether the feds can use new evidence in Junket Cantrell / Vappy trial set for October. Judge Vitter says she'll decide at a later date. It's about the gold NOPD ring, campaign fund misuse. Joe Responte, New Orleans attorney. Earlier today, he was on Fox 8. Every Tuesday morning, you can check him out on the Fox 8 Morning News. How you doing, Joe?
3: Doing good, Corey. How you?
2: Doing well, man. Same old stuff. What were you yapping about today on Fox 8?
3: Oh, what were we talking about? Well, maybe a little bit about. We were talking about Sheriff Hudson's. They're trying to find her judge. And then we were talking about all of it. Children in the Sandbox, legislature, Elena Moreno, the council, the DA, Morrell, the attorney general, all of them throwing sand in each other's faces.
2: I'm going to say the legislature and the, in the golf course, we call it the Sandbox or the kitty box. I think it's more the kitty box. It's a lot of poop. Yeah. There's a lot of poop in that sand up there in the Baton Rouge legislature, Joe.
3: Yeah, it's just unbelievable. They can't kind of just, allow the law to proceed. I don't know for sure what the answer is, but I think I got an idea, and it's definitely better than some of the things I saw from afar that they were contemplating doing, like putting people in jail and calling special elections and I don't know what the duties of certain elected officials are, but it seems like a couple of them kind of overreached, and then I'm pretty certain threatening to put the mayor and the city council in jail would be considered an overreach by some.
2: But I think that's a clear overreach. I think it's just a lot of Liz Merle talk, but I think her point is valid. Like, the legislation is passed if you like it or not, Joe, right?
3: Corey, I don't know. Believe me, I'm telling you, I'm not being covert with a big agenda here. I don't know. I was thinking, what they did, there was an election. The guy said, "Hey, man, I got elected. Let me pull my position."
2: And then the legislature said, "Sorry, the XYZ position doesn't exist anymore."
3: Doesn't exist anymore. So at that point in time, they said, "Well, the lady from the civil clerk's office would take over."
2: Yeah.
3: Does that change her job? The mayor and the city council ostensibly said, "Well, that's created a new position. It's a new job," and in some ways it may be correct. I don't know that they get to call a special election for that, though. I don't think that that's their job.
2: And generally speaking, Joe, if that's their approach, that scares the hell out of me about consolidating agencies and positions at City Hall. I don't know about your job, but in radio and television, when I work for, you know, companies and corporations, hey, Corey, you're editing all of a sudden. You know, you're doing this now. You're doing that. It's part of the job. I mean, and then, you know, we get rid of a position and you do two now. We're trying to make it more economically sound. So, I mean, for the city to say, like, you can't consolidate positions, that it's crazy that the civil court judge is going to handle the criminal side too, that's a bad message the city sends, especially when they got a $200 million deficit. Need a lot more consolidation.
3: Well, I don't disagree with anything you just said. I'm just saying what we're talking about here, what they're talking about is process.
2: Yep.
3: Okay?
2: Yep.
3: Just process. How do you get from point A to point B? I don't disagree that you needed to get from point A to point B, but I think I think what's going to happen now is the Supreme Court is, because they're the ones who call special elections for judicial positions and things like that.
2: Yep.
3: As far as I can remember. So I'm just saying, I think there's a way to do this, but I think a lot of people kind of jumped in to the fray. They had a lot of ready, fire, aim stuff going on in the last couple of weeks. So that's all I'm talking about, the process by which they went about trying to get this resolved.
2: Hey, earlier today, Judge Wendy Vitter did not rule on whether the feds can use that new evidence. Why do you think she did not rule, and if you have an opinion on that or not? And
3: sure.
2: Go ahead.
3: No, I mean, I know Wendy Vitter very well. Wendy Vitter is a very deliberate person, and she is doing what is known as taking it under advisement instead of ruling from the bench. I think this thing has some nuance to it, quite a bit of nuance. But the issue is, and so I'm sure she's got to do some research on it. Her law clerks do some research. This is Rule of Evidence 404B. And what they're saying is this. Certain pieces of evidence are, at first blush, they are not relevant to this case. You're not charged with whatever, getting her ring, giving her the ring. But that's not part of this. We're trying to use it, Judge, the prosecutors say, to show a pattern of behavior, a pattern of disregard, whatever it may be. But we think, and here's the magic lawyer words, that the whatever prejudicial effect this would have is far outweighed by its probative value. Those are the magic words. And the defense is saying, this ain't got nothing to do with nothing, Judge. And all they're doing is to put it in to inflame the jury. It's not fair, it's not relevant, and you have to keep it out. Prosecution says, nope, it's got to get in because it shows this is who she is as a pattern of behavior. There's a lot of case law on that. I'm no Wendy Vitter, and I do think she's going to go back and do the research and see what the case law has held in similar situations and see if she can figure out a ruling that isn't going to be overturned by the Fifth Circuit or somebody else.
2: This is going to be a very interesting summer, Joe. About 5 months till that October trial date. Do you think Junket Cantrell and Vappy will be going to trial in October, or do you think there will be a guilty plea over the summer? Just your opinion. Mine, I think there's going to be a guilty plea. I think Chastang's going to be like, hey, Junket, Edwin Edwards, C. Ray Nagin. I don't know if this looks good where we clearly win. I don't know if I have confidence where we clearly win this thing. I think we settle with the feds. I go in with zero jail time as our goal, and we go from there. What do you think?
3: Here's what I think, Corey. I think this. When I went back and did the original calculations, and these were just me from left field bleachers, I think if she pleads, and I ran it by somebody smarter than me, too, and they kind of agreed with, under the federal sentencing guidelines, she would land kind of right there on the borderline of probatable or not probatable. If she shoots in the finger and says, I'm going to trial, she loses what we call a 3 points off of the scale for acceptance of responsibility, and she drifts into the jail time. You know, 24 months, 30 months, you know, whatever. I forgot what it was. Which is leading up. So, yeah, I think if you're a defense attorney, you go to somebody and say, hey, I think we can get the guidelines massaged and the factual basis massaged to a point where you're looking at, in your guidelines, probation. You're going to tell your client, I think you ought to take that. But we're talking about this lady. And remember, this is, you call her junket, I call her arrogance mixed with ignorance. And she's got a lot of both. And I think she's just the type of person that Eddie can't control, her lawyer. And I think that she may very well say, I'm going to try.
2: Wow.
3: And so it's a non-answer, but I'm telling you, the smart play by looking at the guidelines, and I could have them calculated wrong, but you generally speak, if you're a defense attorney, you can keep your client out of jail with a plea versus going to trial and having them exposed to definite jail time, you would probably advocate to them to do that.
2: Do you think the feds would agree to just probation and zero jail time?
3: I don't know. This is the thing. I don't know that they get to agree or disagree. They get to stomp their feet at the podium. But if what they have alleged quantifiably is measured, factoring in all the aggravating and mitigating circumstances and all the calculations that add up to how the guidelines are done, and they land at a certain place, and they ain't got nothing to say about it. They can object and stomp their feet, but it's up to the judge. And judges usually try to stay within the guidelines unless there's inflammatory reasons to go above them or mitigating reasons to go below them.
2: Not that it matters, Joe, but if LaToya Cantrell pleads guilty and gets zero jail time, just probation, there'd be a lot of New Orleanians pissed off.
3: Oh, without question. You're asking me lawyer questions. Asking me New Orleanian questions. I absolutely agree. But just by the pure calculation, could she get probation? And listen, I may have it wrong because she's got that lying to the grand jury thing hanging out over there. And I may have that miscalculated. So, you know, like I said, don't take...
2: No, I got you. Hang on 1 second, Joe, and then I got a quick break, and we'll come back and wrap things up. Joe Responte's with us, New Orleans attorney. When you need-

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3: More is better.
2: Scott Craig of Katie's.
3: That is our slogan. 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
9: 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Joe Responti is with us, New Orleans attorney. So, Joe, really no guess on if... you did make a guess. And you're kind of swaying me the other way. I asked if you think this Junkie Cantrell will plead guilty. I said she probably will this summer. I still think that because of Edwin Edwards and C. Ray Nagin. But
10: Ray Nagin.
9: You were, I thought, made a great point where you're like, you know, I call her Junkie Cantrell, and you know, you call her Junkie Cantrell, Corey. I call her, you know, belligerent and, you know,
10: ignorant and arrogant.
9: Ignorant and arrogant. So she might just be that silly to let's fight this damn thing.
10: Well, I'll tell you, it's a, you know, just on a purely clinical trial perspective, I think it's a defensible case. I'm not saying you're going to win. I'm just saying Eddie's going to be able to get up there and make some points. And, you know, to say, oh, this is a slam dunk for the government, I wouldn't say that. I would not say that because, you know, all these two crazy kids just in love, come on, everybody, that kind of stuff. And, you know, that could have a little bit of run with, depending on what kind of jury you get.
9: No, I get it.
10: Who knows? And to predict somebody like that, to predict what she's going to decide, good luck. Good luck to everybody.
9: No, I think that's fair enough. And juries, obviously, are supposed to be fair and objective and not take into consideration, you know, outside factors. So we as citizens think of just the pettiness. I call her Junkie Cantrell because of the BS trips, the food, the alcohol, all the nonsense. If this were some person that was beloved by citizens, that we thought was ethical, had morals and integrity, pride and honor, we might all be like, fight this damn thing. What a shame these charges are, you know, that came up. The feds seem overzealous, but with what we know as citizens, Joe, it's like, you know, go on the attack.
10: Well, I hear you, but once again, that's more visceral than cerebral.
9: Yeah.
10: We'll see which way it goes.
9: No, you're right. You're right. Joe Responte's with us, New Orleans attorney. Hey, Joe, any final thoughts until we do it again next time? There have been some Supreme Court rulings. What about this? The legislature, Helena Moreno, the DA, the council, Liz Merle, going to lose your job.
10: I got an idea. You said the legislature, Supreme Court ruling. I got, instead of gerrymandering, I got an idea for you. Joey Mandering. Here it is. State senators, still two from each state. First of all, of course, term limits, 2 6-year terms or 6 2-year terms. But watch this. If you got to change the boundaries of a congressional district, if the state's on one border, that's great. But everything else has to be parallel to the prime meridian and the equator. So they're all going to be little squares or rectangles or whatever. None of this zigzagging. The congressmen don't get to pick the voters. The voters get to pick the congressman. And guess what you'll have? Guess what you have if you do it my way? You'll have a congealed, a moderated kind of each district is going to be moderated. Guess what you get then? Someone who's more in the middle, more likely to go up there and not join one team or another and take one, you know, us against them, maybe a more moderate Congress. God forbid. How about that idea?
9: No, I love that idea. I'll throw a little caveat in there. I mean, the Dakotas, both North and South, should have one senator total for both states. You know, Wyoming, Idaho could share a senator, things like that. And then I'm not, you know, big fan of the big population states, but I think like California, Texas, Florida, New York, Ohio, they should probably have more senators than two compared to the Dakotas and a lot of those Midwest states that crazy they have two senators. I mean, there's a larger population in metro New Orleans than like North or South Dakota, you know.
10: Mm-hmm.
9: It's crazy. And California's got 40 million people, Texas 30, Florida and, you know, New York 21 each. It's, I don't know, whatever. But, yeah, I like your plans. Mine causes crap and controversy. Yours is reasonable.
10: Mine's reasonable. Listen, you want to move the district? You say we need to get more people in there? Well, good. We move it to horizontally or vertically, and that's it.
9: Yep.
10: And you get what you get, who happens to live there, and that's it.
9: Joe, we had a fantastic lunch a few months ago at Vincent's on St. Charles Avenue. That was incredible.
10: Yes, we did. We got to do another one, Corey. You're up to bat. I'm ready.
9: I'm telling you that corn and the corn and crab soup, that flounder I had, the fettuccine with the rigatoni, the the stuffed mushroom caps with the crab meat. I mean, holy smokes.
10: My wife is a saint. If you can remember a meal, if you got to talk about it the next day, then it's a, you had a good meal.
9: You got the
10: about a couple months late.
9: You got the squid, right?
10: I think I did. It's one of my favorites over there. Those boys do it right.
9: That garlic bread at lunchtime is special at Vincent's on St. Charles.
10: Yep, and we had the consigliere table. It was a wonderful thing.
9: Yep, in the back. You're right. It was a wonderful Friday lunch. I loved it. How about the steak knife for dinner soon?
10: I'm ready. You call it. I'm ready.
9: All right. Sounds good, Joe.
10: All right, Corey. Good talking to you.
9: Always a pleasure, man. Thank you so much for the time, Joe. That's Joe Responti. You can check him out every Tuesday morning on Fox 8. Every Tuesday morning, they got him on once a week. Yeah, I got to drag Joe to the steak knife. There's no dragging. Joe's a New Orleanian. He knows the steak knife. And he doesn't live in that neighborhood, but like so many New Orleanians that live in other parts of the city, East Bank, West Bank, North Shore, Kenner, New Orleans East, Old Metairie, Uptown, they love the steak knife on Harrison Avenue. It's funny. They're people that are regulars. They go every few months to the steak knife. They love it from all parts of Metro New Orleans. And then I bump into people all the time that love the steak knife. And then they're like, man, I haven't been in 5 years. I haven't been in 10 years, literally. And a lot of folks I know are like, I'm going to get to the steak knife. I'm glad Corey reminded me about that wonderful steak joint on Harrison Avenue in Lakeview that's been around 55 years, since 1971. It's not part of some restaurant group. It's the Roth family. You go in there and Guy will be up front and Bobby's taking care of your steak and the sister's balancing the books in the office. The steak knife in Lakeview, crab meat au gratin, the incredible creamy Italian salad dressing, USDA Prime New York strip, USDA Prime ribeye. They've got a petite filet. They've got a large filet. You'll love the steak knife in Lakeview. Onion rings, gumbo, the Gulf Fish Robert speckled trout with lump crab meat. I'd get a steak, a New York strip or a ribeye. The steak knife in Lakeview. So good. Dinner tonight. Tuesday through Saturday night. Tonight's a great night. Tuesday night, no reservation needed. Slip on in. Eat at the bar. Eat in the dining room. The steak knife in Lakeview. Now, when I think about steak houses in New Orleans, prime steak houses, we're lucky. We probably have about 15 prime steak houses. And we probably have like another 10 restaurants that serve prime steaks. And when I think of, you know, the best prime steak houses, I mean, I've got my list, the old restaurant list. I got La Boca Chop House, Dickie Brennan Steakhouse, The Steak Knife, Mr. John's Desi Vega for that New York strip. I love the steaks at Houston's on St. Charles Avenue, and I know that's blasphemy. All I can do is tell you about restaurants that I eat at as a native New Orleanian that I think are fantastic, that are great, that you're not going to get a bad meal. It's great menu, great food, and consistently great. And the steaks at Houston's are very, very good. They get the Allen Brothers steaks from Chicago. That filet, the ribeye, and occasionally they have a New York strip as a special. So, no, we're lucky. About 15 prime steakhouses, about 10 restaurants like Houston's that serve great steaks. But the steak knife is definitely on my list of great New Orleans steakhouses. And it's so much more than that, too. Check it out in Lakeview tonight for dinner. Boy, so much going on. We had conservative voice Brian Haldane joining us in the 4 o'clock hour like we do every Tuesday. Joe Responti, New Orleans attorney, just joined us because earlier today, Judge Wendy Vitter did not rule on whether the feds can use new evidence in the Junket Cantrell / former officer Vappy trial set for October. Vitter said she'll decide that at a later date, the gold NOPD ring, the campaign fund misuse. You know, Joe Responti's smart, and he knows the law. And I think he brings up a great point. The mayor is, yeah, I said belligerent. He said ignorant and, what did he say? But I mean, ignorant, belligerent, stubborn, hard-headed. You know, Chastain could be like, let's take this deal from the Fed. She'd be like, hell no, I'm ready to go to trial. Which is crazy. Hey, the phone number to join us, 766-9480. 766-9480. We'll come right back to your phone calls. But first this.
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1: 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The official afternoon talk show of the city of New Orleans. It's Corey Johnson on the Neutral Ground.
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5: 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Maida joins us on the program. How are you, Maida?
6: I am doing wonderful, and I am just so happy to hear of what your conversation has been. I just want to say this nation is in a total disarray. It is a hot mess from the top on down. We put people in office. Before they get in office, they speak well, and then they end up saying nothing. And then when they get in, they flip the chart, they flip the coin, they do something totally different. I go to bed at night, Carrie, I wonder when I wake up in the morning, what are we faced with? And we put these people, some of those folks, in office, but that one that's at the top right about now, he needs to crawl under the bus and let the bus run over him for the things that he is not doing, he should be doing. How you gonna go try to take over somebody's country? You ain't even taking care of the country that you live in. And you talk about you're going to go build a big old ballroom. You got homeless people out there. You got people that you've taken their jobs, their paychecks. They got children in college. They have mortgage notes. Oh, my God. I can only say if we are so right now divided in this country, and if we don't stand tall and come together, I don't know. I worry about my grandchildren. I worry about the generation up to come. What are they going to have to face with? And all that crap that has gone on with the DSEG and how you vote. Well, hey. I saw segregation when I was coming up as a child. I went through it all. I saw what my four brothers and four sisters fought for. And if by now this is 2026 and we're dealing with the same stuff, something ain't right. So I just say, hey, we all need to try to think about what is tomorrow going to bring. Today is today. Yesterday is gone. What are we going to do about what's ahead of us? All of us who are on the face of this earth right about now. Thank you, Karen, for taking my call. You be blessed.
5: Thank you, Maida. You too. Wise words from Maida. I agree with a lot of what Maida said. You know, the war in Iran, Republicans, Democrats, liberals, conservatives, the majority of America against that. You know, Maida made some great points. Got to respect Maida. 766-9480 is how you dial us up. Still a few minutes to jump in the ball game. Tonight for dinner, Trey Yen in Mandeville. 22 minutes from Lakeside Shopping Center. That's it. It's not 30 minutes. It's not 35 minutes. Corey's making it some made-up time. You pass Lakeside Shopping Center on your left. You head across the causeway. In 22 minutes, you're at the front door of Trey Yen. Immediately on your left, right when you get on the North Shore, there's no driving around Mandeville or getting near Covington. Right near the foot of the causeway, immediately on your left, across from Gallagher's 527. Trey Yen in Mandeville. So damn good. I was there over the weekend. Yeah, I got the Tong Cho sauce. You bet I did. Their signature sauce is incredible. Good on anything. Trey Yen in Mandeville. It's not Chinese food. It's Chinese cuisine. Check it out tonight. Lunch Tuesday through Friday. Dinner Tuesday through Sunday night. Trey Yen in Mandeville. Just yummy. Yummy. Corey Johnson with you on a Tuesday. Don't forget our Humane May fundraiser going on right now. We're trying to raise $15,000. 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Got to reach that $15,000 goal so Jeff can get out there and save a lot of animals' lives. A no-brainer. A no-brainer. The NAACP wants black athletes to not go to LSU and other SEC schools and ACC schools. Any states that took away black majority districts. The NAACP fighting back. I don't know if that moves the needle or not. Louisiana shrimpers joining oystermen and crabbers. Oil everywhere still. From that loop oil disaster, you can call it now. It's what, a month or two later, and there's still oil all over the place? Crazy. That's Blue Boy saying he doesn't trust the EPA and he doesn't trust Louisiana's Department of Environmental Quality. You want to know why, Blue Boy? Because you're smart. 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

0: Welcome to the Fred Dreyer Show. I'm Michael Horn with producers Corey Marino and J.D. Jeremy Dayton. Yes, the show that has not one, but two producers and an announcer. And we're waiting for the star of our show. Those of you that like to watch this on Facebook Live and on YouTube know what I'm talking about. Let's go down to the field right now and announcer John Ramsey and see what's going on down there in the field.
1: Yes.
0: Ladies and gentlemen,
2: we're awaiting the all-pro defensive end, the part-time sports announcer on TV, and future iconic actor with series like Hunter, Land's End, and so many more. Get ready, everybody. Here he comes. We're talking about number 89, Fred Dreyer.
3: You just pulled the water out of Corey's pants.
1: I did. I reached over and got him right by the junk.
0: I don't think you poured water on those pants. I think they've been wet all day.
1: This is a good shot.
0: They've been wet all day. You got to prepare for the show.
1: I'll be right with you guys.
0: Good. Sorry, John Ramsey does have a... Those of you that don't know, there was a great Dodger announcer for many years and Ram announcer at the Coliseum and Dodgers at Dodger Stadium, John Ramsey. And he had a style that was like none other than these guys now. Likewise, in New York, you were blessed, Fred. You played for the New York Giants.
1: Yeah.

0: bet.
1: And he played for the Rams. Who was a longtime announcer there with the Giants? He was there forever. I knew I'd get you, so I didn't toss your curveball.
0: Thanks a lot.
1: Good, we got a break. I can look it up for us. Both of us.
0: I was just thinking of him as it.
1: I know.
0: He was starting to do that.
1: Yeah.
0: That because, just shows you, you know, I'm finished. I'm done.
1: No, you're not. We're just starting the show.
0: Fold the tent.
1: We got a lot to talk about.
0: See all this stuff behind me here?
1: Hey, Corey, yes.
0: All of this stuff, yeah. All that. I'm taking it with me when I leave.
1: Stay there. Corey, you got time to dry your pants off, too. We got a lot to talk about here.
0: Bob Shepard.
1: Oh, look at him, ladies and gentlemen. How do you like that?
0: The great. The great
1: Grabbed
0: Bob
1: it, Shepard. Ladies and gentlemen.
0: The great that Bob
1: puts
0: Shepard.
1: Fred Dreyer on the scoreboard. He has a chance on today's show to win cash, ladies
2: not
1: and gentlemen.
2: Not either.
1: Bob Shepard. Bob, you know, talk more like
0: first
1: this,
0: first prize should be $89.
1: Bob Shepard here. We'll be back. Bob Shepard.
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1: 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We're on there as well. We're everywhere. We're asking some help today. You know, we have other sports shows here. We got Jackie Slater and Vince Ferragamo. They have a nice cheese sponsor. We got, you know, Ron Say. He's got Melissa's produce. And by the way, did I mention that Corey Marino and J.D. Jeremy Dayton are producing our show? They went out and got a sponsor for you, Fred. And I don't think it's becoming you. And I'd like to maybe get your fan club

0: We need some help from you. That's what we got to do.
1: I still don't know.
0: And explain to Fred who is.
1: You know what we were talking about?
0: What?
1: We should do a live remote once a month because the show is so tiny. We should get once a month. And right down the street here at the donut shop, right next to the cigar store.
0: Yes.
1: My two favorite things.
0: Cigars and donuts.
1: Yep, cigars and donuts. And you know, we're just fitting it in. You know, they'll be selling donuts right here. You can imagine it.
2: There's a massage place there, too. Just get massages while we're talking at the same time.
0: Never heard about that, Jesse.
1: That's
0: surprisingly, you happen to know about it. Corey, you know anything we can do a remote from?
3: No.
0: Okay. Okay, now,
1: since this is California, everything's empty. Everything is available to us.
0: Burnt down. Let me ask you this, Fred. I don't know if you ever worked at a donut shop, but it's a true story. Right now, Krispy Kreme is offering people that worked for them. Apparently, there was a breach, and you know how your social security number goes out to people and everything. And so, if you were affected by this, not only do you get a free credit service, but people are getting up to $3,500 because of this breach at Krispy Kreme's, and you got to file your claim by June 6th. So I'm figuring, you know, this sounds even better than their buy a dozen, get one donut free deal they got. Apparently for their employees, they're putting out some cash when they get a breach.
1: Well, have we been breached?
0: Yes, we have in the past, but the people that breached us gave us all the numbers back. Nothing of value there.
1: Oh, boy.
0: Our poor employees, well, including myself.
1: We can't even sue people.
0: No, we couldn't. We could not. All right, I'm going to get to the show here because we've got a good, nice producer show. But, guys, again, and we'll start with you, Fred, here.
1: Okay.
0: One thing that bothers me, again, are egotistical players. And I like this kid, this Dalton Rushing. He's the kid catcher and plays first base for the Dodgers. And it seems to me, last week we talked about his temper tantrum when he struck out and three guys
1: were
0: laughing at him in the front. But now, every time he gets a pitch that he does not think is a ball and a strike, and let's face it, Will Smith, the Dodger catcher, is able to see those things pretty clearly. Dalton Rushing taps his helmet and challenges it, and he's always wrong, and the Dodgers lose one of their challenges. What the heck is wrong with a guy early in the game? Forget about whether it's a ball or strike, Dalton. Just get up there and take your three cuts and try and get a hit. What do you think, Fred?
1: Well, I mean, the rule's in there for a reason, and he's got to have a better understanding of how to use the rules than just say, that's a terrible call by the ump, you know. So,
0: Corey, your thoughts?
3: Yeah, I think he's just young and dumb and wants to make a name for himself, and so he thinks he's better than he is at the moment. And
0: yeah.
3: He's just young. They'll get him the right way.
1: He's working the knobs.
3: Yeah, you know? Exactly.
0: JD, your thoughts?
2: Yeah, that's just the type of stuff that's celebrated so often on the pro level. So it's just rubbing off on the younger guys.
0: Okay, second point, and I know this is a pet peeve of yours, Fred Dreyer.
1: Yes.
0: Dodgers are ahead 15-1 against the Rockies. And so it's the top of the ninth, and they want to save an arm in the bullpen. And they bring in a position player, in this case, the great Miguel Rojas. And he's lobbing the ball over the plate. And by the time it gets to be like 15-9 or something, was that what the score was, Corey?
1: Yeah, he out-lobbed all the other people.
0: Come on,
2: series hero.
0: This is ridiculous. This demoralizes the team.
1: Well, it demoralizes everyone, including the fans. You see, there's always scattered boos when, you get a guy like Rojas or anybody, any position player, lobbing the ball. And I don't care who you are if you're on the other side of that in the other dugout. You know, that pisses you off. Pisses me off.
0: See, I told you it gets to him.
1: Well, it does.
0: It does. It gets to me.
1: And I'm not. I watched that game, and I watched it when was it Joe Davis?
0: No, Stephen Nelson.
1: Was it Stephen Nelson?
0: Was much calmer there with Eric Carroll.
1: Did you know he's half Japanese?
0: Yeah, I think so, yeah, and he's very calm in the booth. I like his style.
1: Yeah, well, we could talk about that on another show.
0: Okay, we will. Next week, Corey.
1: but the issue is I don't know anybody that gets a thrill out of beating somebody 15-1 and then giving up the other pitcher giving up five runs and everybody's laughing like they have, oh, there was a lob there. You see that? That's not, to me, that's breaking the wall of one team saying, you know, not only have we won two World Series in a row, we're going to do it again, and this is what we're going to do.
0: It's kind of a Dalton rushing thing, if you were getting out of it.
1: Well,
0: it doesn't work.
1: It doesn't work, and I'm I don't know. Next time I see some player, probably Rojas, come into the game, I think I'm going to go next door and pet the dog.
0: Well, it gets embarrassing for you if you're the winning team, and like you say, it sends the message like we're the greatest team in the league, so we can put our guy out there until the game starts getting kind of close, and then you go like, gee, I hope we get that last out. And it's not nice to the visiting team for putting in there, even though they're cracking home runs left and right and bringing the runs in. And then you got a guy warming up in the bullpen anyway. You wanted to save his arm. He had to warm up anyway. Corey, your thoughts on this?
3: Yeah, I think they shouldn't have position players. Just get your long reliever out there and have him go three innings and call
1: get
3: it
1: the
3: game.
1: Last guy on the bench.
3: Yeah, exactly.
1: And let him go.
3: Get the guy that you're going to send down if someone gets hurt. Like if someone gets healthy again, that last guy you brought up. Just get him to go three innings. And if he gets shelled, he gets shelled. But I'd rather have that. A guy who can throw it 95, then
1: there's no reason you could limit
3: it.
1: If you just threw 85 mile an hour fastballs in and out, up and down, with your 10th, 11th reliever, that would be just fine. It would be a challenge, and it's not wearing your arm out. Besides, this guy, whoever the guy comes in and pitches for Rojas, is gonna get you know, his share of fanfare about you know, oh well, we're going to show this team that we're going to really wind it up, and we can have fun and still score 60 runs.
0: Maybe you get your maybe you keep Clayton Kershaw around one more year for just situations like these.
1: I have him throw right-handed.
2: I mean, to play devil's advocate, they probably thought they were demoralized down by 14 runs, and I've seen position players get lucky outs, you know, like half the time, you know. When a good batting average is messing up 7 out of 10 times, you know, it's just one of those things.
1: Exactly.
0: Dodger bullpen had given up only one run in 20 billion innings, and now with that performance last night, they screwed up that record for the bullpen to be proud of.
1: That record, we could all go there and pitch three innings apiece.
0: Okay, we're going to take a break and come back to our fourth inning right after this.
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0: 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You can listen to them. I'm Michael Horn with Corey Marino, J.D. Jeremy Dayton, and the star of our show, Fred Dreyer. Fred, Corey, J.D., I'm jumping into page 9, since we're talking a little baseball here, and that's this Kike Hernandez oblique injury. Corey, explain to us what happened here. He was been on the disabled list since the beginning of the season and just got off it last night, and he's back on it again?
1: Yeah, he was. He had his elbow hurt during the season last year, and then he played injured throughout the playoffs and into the championship, and then after he got surgery. And then he just came back to the Dodgers lineup on Monday. And he hit an RBI and then got another hit, went 2-for-2. And then in this game, he led off with a home run and hit another RBI as well. But on the double, he pulled up and he had his oblique hurt, so now he's probably going to be out 2 to 8 weeks again. So he came in, went 4-for-4 with 2 doubles, a home run, and 4 RBIs in 2 games. And then now he's back on the IL.
0: Fred, in your football career, did you ever have any pesky injuries like that?
2: No. I never got hurt. I didn't. I played in 157.
1: No,
2: games.
1: You had the thumb. Right.
2: Well, I still have it. the base of my right thumb broke off, and so they went in there in the off season, and you know. That was the off season. I mean, I said, could you get this thing out of here? It's bothering the hell out of me. So I was rolling up. I said, I can't speed shift my Corvette. You know, come on. And so they put me in under the knife, and I pulled this thing out. And you know, we had one of those doctors, that want to be a good pal. So they cut something out of you, and then when you kind of come up out of the fog, and they sit you up like this, and they put it in a little tube, and they rattle it, you know. Hey, Fred, what do you think about this? We got that thing out of there. Now you can go have donuts and stuff.
0: That's our CRN team physician, Dr. Butryowski. Dr. Butryowski.
2: He's
0: a good doctor, especially when he does root canals. Double-check those out. They're very good. Does not use any twilight sleep, by the way. So anyway. 2 to 8 weeks, Corey?
1: Yeah, it just depends. They have to do the MRIs and scans and whatnot. They still haven't come out with the grade of oblique strain. So.
0: And that's not just on the Dodgers. That's everywhere. Now, here's one more. You sign these players for a long period of time. Like, how long did the Dodgers sign Freddie Freeman?
1: He was a 12-year, I believe. 12-year contract.
0: 12-year contract?
1: Yeah, I think he has 4 left.
0: Okay, so page 10 we're talking here. So Freddie Freeman has now said, and he's a great clutch player, and he comes up and seems to get the right hit, but he says the birth of his daughter, London, has changed how he views the remainder of his baseball career and retirement timeline. He said balancing family and baseball has become difficult. He's missing things for something she'll never know. He said all he ever wanted was a family. All I ever wanted to do was play baseball. It's such a hard thing. He's chasing 300 career hits. He says his boys were born when he was in the off season. His daughter born during the season. And then he said his grandfather gave him some advice to help him out, saying to appreciate the limited time left in his Major League Baseball career. He said, quoting, "You're going to be the best dad, the best husband for the next 50 years.

0: What, does he indicate his groin?
1: Yeah, with the X.
0: With the X?
1: Yeah.
0: I've done that a million times.
2: I'm sure you have.
0: I do that, going into Denny's.
2: I tried doing that a few times, and I had to stop and said, hold on a second.
0: You almost fell over when you had to do it.
2: I said, I can't find it. Hold on a second.
0: Yeah, that's why you had friends, you know.
2: Exactly. Thanks to you guys for helping me out.
0: They can help you with your junk.
3: Fred, is that what you happened? Do when the guy approaches you at the gas station? Are you Fred Dreyer? Is that what you do?
0: I just turn around and just give them both barrels.
2: I'll tell you. The Cardinals didn't like it. And apparently the pitcher, he said that the manager there was instructing the Cardinals to now throw at the Brewers.
0: At their junk?
2: No, just at them. At them. Am I right, Corey?
1: Yeah, so he heard that they wanted to throw at them, so then he was like, throw at this, and then he gave them a couple of
0: balls. Hey, there you go. Now we're waking up a little bit.
2: If he ever gets a chance to pinch hit, watch out, pal.
0: He's got to start throwing those curveballs.
2: All right, now here's a positive story, and this may help your Baltimore Orioles.
0: The story we just finished is not a positive story?
2: It is a positive story.
0: Total baseball. That's back baseball.
2: Back to the mechanics of baseball.
3: He's like Dalton Rushing.
2: The Rays are bringing back small ball. Listen to this. They got the weakest power hitting teams, ranks number 28 in home runs, but they've got contact hitting, speed, aggressive situational baseball. Are they bunting, Corey, as well?
1: They're bunting at least like 2 to 3 times every couple innings. Yeah, they're using it all. They're going back to the olden days.
2: Fred, your thoughts on that?
0: There you go. There's someone who can think. All you got to do is common sense. You know, if you have the red light and you're over here on Wilshire Boulevard and you have the red light, you look up and you say, gee, I better not cross on a red light.
2: Yeah.
0: So sure enough, here comes a truck and a motorcycle, wham, wham, and you say, boy, and the rest of my conversation today is going to be about how lucky I was that I used common sense and got rid of the temptation, you know, to cross against a red light. So now we have any player that can come up, anyone can come up and take a look at where the third baseman is, where the first baseman is, and just carry on. And it's a wonderment how all of this stuff seems to fall into place.
2: Yeah, the
0: common
2: coach,
0: sense.
2: Common sense. The hitting coach says we're just playing baseball. It doesn't matter how hard you hit the ball. It's about moving the baseball. These guys that get into slumps, they're always trying to crank the ball out of the park instead of seeing where the open area is to hit, you know, a base hit. But the last guy I saw do this, other than now Tampa Bay, was Mike Socha, was doing squeeze plays and stuff on the Angels when they were in some winning years over there. And that's been missing from baseball. I'm glad it's back, Fred.
0: Yes, it's not back until it catches on where everybody can raise their batting average 300 points by laying down a bunt.
2: JD, are your Orioles doing a little small ball?
3: Well, we are, and we kind of beat the Rays at their own game on Memorial Day. Had a walk-off home run in 13 innings after coming back 3-4 times in that game, and we're looking for the sweep now after they swept us last week.
0: There it is. That's good baseball. Mm-hmm.
2: We'll take a break, find out more about some good baseball and more. This is the Fred Dreyer Show.
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2: Yes, we do have a question from Chris Cortez asking if you have locked in your July appearance at the Fanboy Expo in Knoxville Convention Center in Tennessee for July.
3: July what?
2: They didn't give me a date. They said Stephanie will be there, but they said in July.
3: I think I'm scheduled. Stephanie tells me where to go.
0: Much the same as the series, as I recall.
3: You know, we go to the airport to go our separate ways, and yell out the window of the airplane. I yell out the window, and I just say, tell me where I should go, what time I should be there. And right off the top of her head, well, let's see. You'll go to Colorado Springs on the 15th, and she'll rip her off, boy. She's all over that stuff.
0: Okay, so this is upcoming, Corey. Where is it going to be?
2: It's July at the Fanboy Expo at Knoxville Convention Center in Tennessee.
0: Knoxville. Sounds pretty good, Fred.
3: I want you all. I'm going to send a ticket for everybody. I want all of you to show up there.
0: It's very nice, guys. Knoxville. Guys, shall we go 3 days in Knoxville, huh?
2: I'm down.
0: Yeah.
2: We can go
4: do that remote show.
0: Yeah.
3: We'll just do it. We'll
0: bring our guitars, play a little music there in Knoxville, Tennessee. It's good. Maybe jump over and go in there and go to Graceland. And see the Elvis Mansion.
3: That's right, baby.
0: Listen to your impressions.
3: You know, we should seek out a hall or a lobby of a hotel somewhere in Elvis country.
0: And do a show.
3: Just do a show. Just BS with everybody and sign autographs, take photographs, whatever the people want. And have a good time doing it. Today you can. It's so easy to do all this stuff in terms of, having an idea and being able to act out on it because there's a lot of people that want to do it.
2: Are you going to wear the suit, the white suit?
3: Yes, I am.
2: I think you have to.
4: You need to get an RV, Fred. Then we can outfit it. The Fred Dreyer Show goes on the road.
0: He had one.
3: That's
0: had
3: a good
0: the,
3: idea.
4: Oh, man, yeah.
0: The Volkswagen van.
3: Well, just two people could fit in my van. That's how small that thing was.
0: But you had the oil cooler on there, man. That saved you many times.
3: Let me tell you something about the air cooler. I could have made $1 billion.
0: It's custom.
3: Just selling the oil log. You know the trick to that car is it holds 3.5 quarts of oil.
0: Mm-hmm.
3: A 70 Volkswagen van. What I did is I got a log, put it up underneath the car, bolted it to the frame, and I put in another four quarts of oil, usually Valvoline. I like that Valvoline, and it just saves the wear and tear on your car.
0: And yeah, the cooler, yeah, the radiator with the oil going through there in the front, that's genius, Fred. You used to put your head under the hood of a few vehicles and sometimes even repair them, I think, didn't you?
3: Well, certain, now, I mean, it's left me in the dust now.
0: Me too.
3: I can't, I don't want to lift my head up and look underneath there because everything's all sealed off and everything.
0: Don't touch it.
3: It looks like it'll bite you when you put your head underneath there.
0: Very
3: intimidating, that stuff.
0: Let me ask you this, Fred. You've had like three careers that are outstanding. First, a sports career with football, and you had baseball in high school, but the professional career in sports, good college time as well. You were in the broadcast booth at CBS after you retired shortly for a season or two for CBS.
3: Yeah, I knew Bob Shepard.
0: And you knew Bob Shepard, and John Ramsey, both Bob Shepard for
3: Howard Cosell,
0: and for the New York Giants. You lived near Howard Cosell when you were in New York.
3: I lived right
0: you?
3: Around the corner from him.
0: What was he like as a neighbor?
3: He was a lot of laughs. He was a good guy.
0: Yeah. Like Howard Cosell, yeah. Missed that guy.
3: He loved to laugh. And he is number 89 coming around the corner. Are you going to lunch, Freddie, my boy? Are you going? So those are the things you remember in your neighborhood. You know, forget the games, but
0: yeah, they were good. And then, of course, you had the acting career. Is there anything, if you didn't have any of those, that you always wanted to
3: be
0: do
3: here
0: and never had a chance?
3: What's that?
0: Is there any other profession you would want to do but never had the chance because you were so busy doing these other outstanding professions?
3: Well, there's a lot of things out there. Once you realize you're free to go seek it out, that you could do it. I'd like to jump out of an airplane.
0: Really?
3: Yeah, sure. Mm. I'd like to do that. I mean, it's a certain degree of danger, certainly. But, you know, if you get the right harness,
4: career?
3: If you get the right harness, you'll be okay.
4: My stepdaughter did that with her fiancé. That's how he proposed. He had wore a suit underneath. Ooh. She was just showing her sister's boyfriend's family the video yesterday where he got down and he pulled off everything, and then he had a suit underneath, and he had a bouquet of flowers waiting for her when she landed, and then she tackled him.
3: That's a pretty good deal. He had a lot of help on that, though.
4: Yeah. Big family.
0: Keep you regular, I'll tell you that. You would jump out of planes.
3: But you have to go down upside down for that to work.
0: Good. For it to work, I know. I got a video of my attempt at jumping out of an airplane. You want to roll that for us, please? Oh, never mind. That was the outtake.
3: Thanks.
0: Okay, I mentioned this because Jason, not Travis, Jason Kelsey, who's retired, played for Philadelphia, as you know, is criticizing the NFL for moving too far away from traditional Sunday football. Wasn't he the guy we saw on TV, like in Football Central, wanting to watch all the games at one time?
4: Yep.
0: Well, now he's a little ticked off. He says the NFL has become so popular. He says Sundays felt like a weekly event. Fans planned around it. It was an institution. He says, and now they're losing that identity by adding more games across the week. He says, every day we keep adding in there. There's going to be a Wednesday season opener, a Thanksgiving Eve game, a Black Friday and a Christmas Day game, record 9 international games, expanded Saturday schedules over there. So your thoughts on that, Fred?
3: Well, that's true. That's a good observation, and I agree with it for some reason. But let's keep one thing in mind. The root of the NFL is based on owners, selfish billionaires, gouging the American people out of their hard-earned cash by giving them Cheetos and beer and as many days and nights and evenings as they can get you in front of that tube eating Cheetos and drinking beer, then that's the goal they've set. And any other conversation is a smokescreen.
0: Come on over. We've got a game tonight, Fred.
3: Yeah, well look. That's right. There's 7 days in a week, I think. Oh. Isn't that right?
0: Yeah, we can't even get a Dodger game fit across
3: seven,
0: the week.
3: There's seven games in a week. So they're looking for another day.
0: So Travis's brother pushed back, and he says, look, I hear what you're saying, but they're few and far between. And he said, players enjoy the primetime exposure, Travis said. And also, Travis now has purchased a minority stake in the Cleveland Guardians. Apparently, that's where the Kelce boys grew up, and in Cleveland. And he says, I say it all the time, I'm a kid from the Heights, living the dream. I credit everything good in my life to Cleveland, and being raised there has values, good values, and a good work ethic. So he now owns a little piece of the Cleveland Guardians. You played in Cleveland. Is there a mystique, something that we're missing that we don't know about, Fred?
3: I haven't been there long enough to answer that question correctly.
0: Well, didn't you play a few games there in your career?
3: Yeah, but it's a few games. I played at Memorial Park, or Memorial Coliseum.
0: Was there a favorite?
3: Right there on the lake.
0: Was there a favorite place you always loved to go play outside of the Los Angeles Rams at the Coliseum?
3: Well, you know something? The Rams field, the field themselves are what dictates for me.
0: You love the field themselves. I've watched you.
3: I love the fields. And other than that, you know, anything that doesn't have a lot of excessive rain or wind is okay with me.
0: Okay.
3: And regular turf. I mean, you cannot ask people to sit and give up 7 days worth of prime time television or wherever it is streaming. Which is, how about that, streaming? Isn't that something? Mm-hmm. Isn't that an amazing invention?
0: Amazing.
3: You can dial it in at like 3 in the morning.
0: Yeah, anywhere.
3: Well, anywhere in the world people are sleeping. You can watch the whole freaking thing.
4: On your phone.
0: It's good. Yeah. But there's no one town. Did you like the restaurants better than another town?
3: Well, San Francisco is pretty hard.
0: I thought you might say that. That's just popped in my head.
3: That's pretty hard.
0: Not now, though. Watch out for the feces on the street.
3: Well, no. They've got... Yeah, I was going to say they've got...
0: Sorry.
3: They got that handled. You know. First of all, they're not cooking that stuff and selling it. So
0: I hope not. It's on the street.
3: Right.
0: So, but you played at... In San Francisco, was it kind of breezy up there? It didn't matter for football, did it? Baseball.
3: I played in Candlestick up there.
0: Candlestick, yeah.
3: Where they had AstroTurf.
0: And, wind tunnel.
3: And you know, when it's in 1972, we flew up there, then we went from the airport. To go into town, you pass the stadium right there on the right-hand side. So we pull in, and, they unload the buses and stuff for the players and we look around and the groundskeeper comes over and says, hey, welcome to the welcome to the iceberg. He said, well what's going on here on the Sunday? So they have a sporting event here on Sundays. And he starts laughing and he says, let me tell you something. You see this field? This field used to be grass. Then they took the grass out. And then they put concrete and tar, linoleum, on the ground. And the one thing led to another. And then we sandblasted it to paint it. Stuff fell down. Wait a minute. All that stuff fell down and it wiped everything out.
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0: time just flies by when you're having fun on this show.
1: Hey, Mike, before you get going to the next segment, let me just tie up the end because I didn't get a chance to tie it up.
0: Tell me about that. Tie up the end of that the story.
1: So the guy says it rained, then they decided, you know, they've got to sandblast the stadium. So they clean it up for, you know, the beginning of the baseball season, the football season. And they did, and then it rained, and it howled like 6 inches of rain in 3 minutes.
2: Wow.
1: The next thing you know, the field has soaked in with all of that concrete in the air and settled. So you were actually playing on petrified turf. It was petrified. And all you had to do was go out and tiptoe through the game. And that's what we did. Everybody tiptoed through that game because there was absolutely no traction, no nothing.
0: Unbelievable.
1: And this was an NFL game.
2: Wow.
0: And besides that, your bus blew away. I'm telling you, it must have been tough.
3: Flood warnings continue to be a factor for the Pearl River Jordan River. Flood watch in effect, coming down again tonight, but likely goes back up again tomorrow. As we continue the pattern of daily rounds of showers and thunderstorms tomorrow, and likely a flood watch goes up again, expecting more of the same for Friday, going into the weekend, stepping down a little bit. That should also bring up the heat a little bit Saturday and Sunday, with afternoon highs in the middle 80s, if not the upper 80s. 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
5: Right now, I think it looks like they want to just make a deal. They want to. I don't think they have a choice. 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
6: Laura Winters reporting.
7: And the Trump administration planning to keep Americans exposed to Ebola from entering the U.S. for treatment and will send them to a treatment center in Kenya.
6: Secretary of State Marco Rubio.
8: We cannot and will not allow any cases of Ebola to enter the United States.
6: In 2014, Dr. Craig Spencer came back to the U.S. after treating Ebola patients in Africa, his life saved at a New York hospital.
9: Not even being willing to consider Americans who may have been exposed to Ebola back to the United States is a moral abdication of what this country owes its own.
6: The Trump administration banning travel here from affected countries and only letting U.S. citizens enter through select airports where they will screen them. I'm Julie Walker.
7: SpaceX Starship launches. They're on hold pending an investigation into last week's test flight. The Federal Aviation Administration announced the space flight resulted in a mishap minutes after Starship blasted off from Texas on Friday. The first stage booster separated as normal, but engines conked out as it made its way back to Earth. There were no reports of any injuries. More on these stories from townhall.com.
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7: Donald E. Newhouse has died at 96. He was president of one of the largest family-controlled publishing companies in the nation and a former board chairman of the Associated Press. His family said he died at his home in New Jersey. If you ever wondered how much CEOs are now making, we have a look.
11: Company boards are rewarding their top executives for